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2: 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I'm Manoush Zomorodi. Coming up.
13: When I look at the world now, where more kids want to be creators than anything else, where creative expression and culture are at the center of really everything in America, I think ultimately we're on a course of this being seen as the creative century.
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14: Live from NPR News in Washington, I'm Ryland Barton. Sailors and Marines aboard the USS Abraham Lincoln are now on their way home. The military says another ship is in the region to provide relief. Family members report deteriorating conditions, including suicide attempts. NPR's Katia Riddle reports.
15: The military has not confirmed reports of suicide, and Defense Secretary Pete Hegseth says the media has exaggerated the hardships the crew is enduring. But experts who have worked on these kinds of missions say 9 months at sea, even in the best of conditions, is difficult. Dr. Philip Hunt was for years a Navy physician. He says the treatment of these sailors and Marines is unacceptable.
16: To do that to people who have dedicated, they put their lives on the line, they took an oath. We all took the same oath. It just almost brings you to tears.
15: The return journey home for the aircraft carrier will take a month. Katie Riddle, NPR News.
14: The federal debt topped $40 trillion yesterday as the government continues to rapidly pile up debt, and spending outstrips revenue by more than $2 trillion a year. Treasury Secretary Scott Bessent blamed the Biden administration.
17: And remember, we did not get here in a day that we were left with a mess. The Biden administration had the highest deficit to GDP in history when we weren't at war or weren't in a recession. For 2025, we brought it down by more than 1%.
14: The debt has exploded over several presidential administrations. The federal government borrowed heavily when the pandemic began during President Trump's first term and continued into the Biden years to stabilize the economy and support a recovery. More spending was approved last year when Trump signed a massive spending and tax cut bill. A woman was charged today with plotting to plant a bomb at the New York State Capitol building. Samuel King with New York Public News Network reports court documents allege she pledged allegiance to Islam. Islamic State.
7: Federal law enforcement agents say Jessica Bowie had a gun and a dummy explosive device with her Wednesday as she met with informants who she thought were helping her carry out her plan to destroy as much of the Capitol as possible and, quote, kill all the senators. First Assistant U.S. Attorney John Sarcone says the arrest should serve as a warning to other would-be terrorists.
18: We are vigilant, we are prepared, and just as we stop this defendant, we will continue to disrupt plots and protect the American people.
7: The arrest comes just weeks before the anniversary of the September 11th attacks. The FBI says they've stopped more than 400 individuals from carrying out alleged attacks here at home and abroad. For NPR News, I'm Samuel King in Albany.
14: The World Health Organization says Congo will receive 70,000 doses of the Ervebo vaccine. It's licensed for Ebola virus, but not for the Bundibugyo virus, which is responsible for the current outbreak. The WHO says early data suggests it may provide some protection. The outbreak has killed more than 2,400 people out of more than 52,000 cases. It's NPR. Communities still recovering from last weekend's hurricane in Hawaii could get hit again in the coming days. Now forecasters are warning another system could dump up to 15 inches of rain across the Big Island. Residents of a Rio Grande community in South Texas are suing the federal government over border wall construction. Landowners in San Ignacio say contractors entered private property without permission. Texas Public Radio's Tim Gutierrez reports.
19: Chanting "No border wall," about 60 protesters marched outside the federal courthouse in Laredo. Many came from San Ignacio, where landowners are fighting border wall construction they say is crossing onto private land. Tricia Cortez is with the Rio Grande International Study Center.
20: This is a very small historic community that has this unique ability to push back against the federal government.
19: Residents along the Rio Grande from Laredo West toward Big Bend National Park have formed the No Border Wall Coalition to oppose new construction. The coalition says San Ignacio landowners have temporarily stopped work on disputed property, asking a federal judge to halt construction while the case moves forward. I'm Tim Gutierrez in San Antonio.
14: A semi-truck sent a truckload of squid spilling into a Rhode Island roadway, leaving a stench as they sat in the road for hours in the summer heat. The trailer, fully loaded with squid, overturned on its side while the truck was making a turn and blocked all lanes on one road. Local authorities are calling it the Squidpocalypse of 26. 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
2: 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I'm Manoush Zomorodi. 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
23: So I make my own clothes. I love this dress.
24: I'm building a tiny home for my sister. With no experience.
2: But where is all this creativity coming from?
13: A word like creativity feels eternal, as natural as air. It's like the base level of all of life.
2: This is entrepreneur, musician, and writer Yancey Strickler. He's a sort of creativity history buff.
13: Well, a common mistake we all make is assuming that the world around us has always been this way. And this is even the case when it comes to ideas that are as bedrock as art and creativity.
2: But in the 1940s, the U.S. government started taking these fields very seriously.
13: And in part from Department of Defense research and funding. Post-World War II, people were worried about American society becoming too homogenous. And the U.S. was worried about facing off against the Soviet Union. And so they needed individuality to to contend with this totalitarian society.
0: The things about us are made to express our own free spirits and desires.
13: So the Defense Department and some social scientists began to study this question of what to do about it. What do we do about this issue of conformity?
0: On come the developments of ideas, in pace with the emphatic decisions of the American people as to what they want.
13: This is when there were more white-collar workers than blue-collar workers for the first time. And they ended up proposing a concept of something called creativity, which they discovered after studying artists and engineers, in particular engineers who pulled all-nighters, and they wanted to understand what made them work, what motivated them.
3: To do that, they gave them everything from Rorschach tests to the Myers-Briggs personality test.
13: And they found that these people had this internal drive to make things better. They're just driven in that way. So they began to theorize that what if they could teach people to develop the same skill? They could teach people this notion of creativity. Then creativity would be this democratic form of genius that anyone could access.
3: From there, the push for creative thinking took off. A 1958 bill promoted science and technology education, specifically to get kids to think differently in the name of national defense.
13: In the 60s, creative writing began to enter American schools, brainstorming, open-ended thinking sort of practices. And these were intentionally created as a way to teach children how to be creative. Developing creativity was seen as a strategic goal of America. That has continued ever since, to where someone like me, I think of myself as a second generation creative American, where I went to public schools, where I was taught all of these things. And, you know, creativity is very much a deep part of my life.
3: Much of this history is chronicled in the 2023 book, The Cult of Creativity by Samuel L. Franklin.
13: It was very strange to think that there was this origin to creativity, that it had this military industrial purpose that was made to make people more productive and to make things that were more impactful. But the more I sat with it, the more I actually think it's beautiful that this is something that originated through a social scientist, that people had the sensitivity to ask and to study how other people stayed connected and loved what they did. To ask what makes those distinctive voices distinct. How could we have more of them? How could we teach that in this phrase of a democratic form of genius? And so when I look at the world now where more kids want to be creators than anything else, where creative expression and culture are at the center of really everything in America, it's like how politics works, how the economy works, how everything works. What I see is not some momentary blip, but I see the payoffs of investments that were made 70 years ago. We are on a continued climb in this long process of America embracing creative culture as one of its founding core ideals and one of the things that really makes America distinct.
1: Can you say E.T.?
4: E.T.
13: And so when I look at the 21st century and I think, what are the dominant forces that are shaping the world around us now? It's the internet, it's AI, and it is also creativity.
6: I'm about to hit 1 million followers on Instagram, which is absolutely nuts.
8: Finishing off my first draft, probably in the next 2 weeks.
25: Posting my original song, so maybe I can do this instead of going to college.
13: Creative problem solving, cultural solutions, design-oriented answers, thinking, all of that. This is a long-term investment made by the state, made by past generations, that has worked its way through and has now produced just an absolute explosion of output and production.
26: Use this 1960s sewing pattern.
27: Welcome back to my monthly Breakfast Club series.
28: Only leather book cloth or a substitute like leather. I frequently use this one.
3: But even though Americans are consuming more creative content than ever, you believe the economics are not keeping up. It's not all wild ideas and roses. There's a big problem.
13: That's right. You know, right now we find ourselves more people than ever creating, more demand for content than ever, yet less support systems than ever. And there's this very acute pressure that every artist and creative person feels right now of like, I feel like I'm falling behind. I don't even know what to do, you know? And what is this world that seems like it's sort of racing away from me?
2: In an era when anyone with a phone can call themselves a creator, and half of all young people say they hope to become an influencer, how are they turning all this output into a paycheck? And what does all this commoditized creativity mean for art, money, and culture? Well, over the next two episodes, we're digging in. First, Kickstarter co-founder Yancey Strickler explains why capitalism needs to transition to accommodate this new marketplace. And then next week, Gen Z linguist and TikTok creator Adam Alexic shows us how algorithms are reshaping language, attention, and what we value. Together, they'll help us understand the creator economy. Let's get back to Yancey. In the early 2000s, he was living in New York, working as a music critic and running a tiny record label, when he met a guy named Perry Chen.
13: Like me, he was a creative person, always trying to get projects off the ground. And he had wanted to throw a concert, but didn't have the money to do it, and thought, what if he could just propose the idea for the concert online? People could pre-purchase tickets, and the show would only happen if it sold out. And if there was enough interest, no big deal, he wouldn't be out the money, and the people together could decide. And this idea really resonated with me, because at the time, as a creative person, to get support for your projects, you had to go pitch like a proper company of some kind or some board of approval that you needed. There wasn't that direct path where you could just go out into the world with your own ideas. And the idea of letting us as fans have a voice in what we wanted to see, and the idea that we as artists and creative people wouldn't need to ask for one person's permission, but instead convince people of the merit of our vision, that just seemed way more fun and more interesting.
2: It ended up taking them, plus a third co-founder, years to create a platform that could let people crowdfund their projects. They called their site Kickstarter.
13: In 2009, Kickstarter went live, and the very first week, a project was successfully funded. And it wasn't an overnight success, but amazingly for us, from the moment the site was there, people got it. People understood what it was there for. They saw it as a type of a game. It had an energy. It, like everything we could have dreamed really happened. And for creative people, it just dramatically opened the doors to where no longer were we all lining up in front of these singular gatekeepers, but instead we really had the freedom to go out the way we wanted with our own projects and ideas. And it has just opened the floodgates to now, you know, a much bigger world that we call the creator economy and a whole bunch of other stuff. That project was really one of the first that showed what the internet could do, that really put a lot of trust and a lot of power in the hands of individuals versus the institutions, and, you know, exceeded all of our expectations, but really came from our own experiences as creative people ourselves.
2: Musicians got their albums funded by groups of friends. Authors crowdfunded their new novels. Even huge companies like Peloton and Allbirds got their start on Kickstarter.
13: At this point, I think it's $9 billion or something like that that's changed hands through the platform.
2: In 2017, Yancey stepped down as CEO.
13: And I returned to being a full-time writer, author. I wrote a book and was leading a community and was doing everything I thought I wanted and had thousands of people gathered around ideas I was really passionate about.
2: But he struggled to figure out how to make this group of creative people who were making books and all kinds of other creative products financially viable. He didn't want to start a nonprofit or another big company.
13: I didn't want to be at the top of a pyramid. I wanted to be a part of something with other people. And I really struggled to see how to do that. How do I, as a creative person, have peers? You know, do I have to start a band? Is it like a collective? But a collective seems scary. A collective seems like I'm supposed to give up my identity. Like, I don't want to do that. And so I ended up thinking about the model of an indie record label, where, you know, a way a label can sort of represent a scene or a sound or a place, and it can bring a lot of different people together around that. And what's cool about a label is, like, by being a part of a label, you're not giving up your individual voice, but you are just benefiting by being a part of something larger than you. So I started thinking, could you reimagine something like that, not around music, but around any sort of creative form, where people who had a common purpose or common taste, people who wanted mutual support, they could have a structure that let them do that and let them easily share money, share audiences, and just not be trapped on their own.
2: In a minute, more about the answer that Yancey came up with and how he thinks it could be the way to give creative people the power and money they deserve.
13: In a world where 48% of Americans report having a personal creative practice, in a world where art and culture has gone from sideline to like main stage, it just creates a very different set of conditions.
2: Today on the show, part one of the creator economy. I'm Manoush Zomorodi, and you're listening to NPR's TED Radio Hour. We'll be right back.
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2: It's the TED Radio Hour from NPR. I'm Manoush Zomorodi. On the show today, the creator economy, with writer and entrepreneur Yancey Strickler. So earlier, Yancey explained the origins of how we think of creativity today and why more and more people are trying to turn their creative pursuits into a source of income.
15: I'm creating a super cool piece of like brutalist-inspired wall art.
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29: Here's how I made about $7,000 going live on TikTok for 1 month.
2: We talked to one content creator named Shivani Shah. She's a professional dancer who started posting videos during the pandemic.
30: I never really imagined it kind of from the lens of, oh, I'm creating content. It was just, oh, I'm doing this thing that, you know, I'm stuck at home and in COVID. I'm bored. I'm just gonna do this thing and post it.
2: But her videos caught people's attention, so she started collaborating with other dancers online.
30: It was just crazy because I was like, wow, all these people like really love what I'm doing and want to do it too.
2: And Shivani started to make money from the platforms and advertising. She built a brand with another dancer. They posted routines together, had in-person classes, even went on tour.
30: Hi, everyone. We are They See Fuse. I'm Shivani, and this is Ishani.
31: And we both started shuffling in the summer.
2: Now, to keep the money coming in, Shivani has to keep posting and posting.
30: Yeah, I mean, when you start pursuing your creative hobby full time, sometimes you have to do work that you're not that excited by just to get, like, the paycheck from it. And other times, the work you really want to pour into that may require more time and creativity isn't the work that's also paying you.
2: Today, Shivani goes back and forth between full-time content creation and working in the corporate world.
3: so that she can have health insurance. It's a tenuous mix because it's not easy out there. As of 2023, only 4% of content creators made more than $100,000 per year, according to Goldman Sachs. Most of those earnings come from brand deals or pitching products. Other revenue comes from subscriptions or donations. But the creator economy is projected to grow to a $480 billion industry in the next few years. And Yancey Strickler believes it should just be easier for more people to take part in it.
13: The act of people going online, expressing their talent, their hobby, their passion, doing so in a way for which they are directly paid by their audience, or in a TikTok era, that they're paid by a brand to endorse a product, or maybe they have a product they're selling and the Instagram or TikTok store is a part of what they do, that overall space, that direct connection between a personality and an audience is going to be a hugely significant area of the economy.
3: But that doesn't mean that every person who considers themselves an artist or a creator should be paid for their work, does it?
13: I mean, if someone aspires to be, I don't take that away from them. In our survey data, we find that about half of people have some sort of legal formation. So to me, that says half of these 3,000 plus people take it at least, you know, fairly seriously, serious enough that they were willing to spend, you know, $500 to do some paperwork, some arduous paperwork about it. So say half of people are doing that, and say the other half. Yeah, maybe half would love that opportunity. Maybe the other half, they don't need it. It's more about singing at church or writing their newsletter, and it's just for fun. It's just for fun. But, you know, for the kids coming up, for the however many, you know, young people who want to be creators, or the fact that New York City's art schools have like the highest application rates ever this past year, like there's more energy going into this place. And so I think there is an expectation, a hope that it will bring probably greater economic benefits than is realistic. But in the future, I think that that might actually be the case.
3: But I guess what's different now is that we see it as a potential profession, whereas we used to call that hobbies, right? Like, is that what's changing in terms of this idea that, like, I love doing this, and guess what? Maybe I can get paid for it, too.
13: Absolutely. You know, the internet has made it so that we can turn our side hustles into forms of income. We can turn them into jobs. The challenge is that it's like the act of being an artist in a world like this is not as simple as it used to be, you know, because now you have many jobs. You're the artist, you're the marketer, you're the community manager, you're the order fulfiller, you know, you're all of these things because we're ultimately running these small businesses around our hobbies. And this is where you see a lot of stats about burnout being something that's quite common, even for people who are very successful at this, because it is very much a grind. It's an always on grind, and there's not a lot of peer relationship that's a part of it. And you know, I'm the optimist who believes that these conditions can change. You know, I believe that what's happening now is not a fad. It's not going away. That creative work is undervalued in our eyes. It's more valuable than people realize. And that a world in which creative people are reliant on these other players to support ourselves, like we're always going to be vulnerable. And so we really need a system of our own.
3: And that brings us to Yancey's big idea. He's working on creating a new legal structure to offer artists protection and stability. He calls it an artist corporation, or A-Corp.
13: That's right. Yeah, an artist corporation, or an A-Corp, is a proposal for a new legal type, a new corporate type, that would be established through a new law established at the state level. And the goal of an artist corporation would be to make an entity that represents creative businesses.
3: Right now, most of those businesses opt to be either an LLC or S-Corp.
13: LLC is the most basic legal structure. It's a legal shield over the project, gives you some tax benefits. It doesn't have upside, doesn't have easy ownership sharing exactly, but it's sort of the base level most people use. It's also not the friendliest to use. But what an A-Corp does, A-Corp is designed from the ground up for artists and creative people. So to qualify for an A Corp, you have to be making a creative output of some type. The project must be at least 51% owned and controlled by artists and creators, not outside investors. So you're pre-qualifying in. And as an A, you can raise money from both for-profit sources as well as receive nonprofit sources of funds. But overall, we're trying to create a structure that validates creative work and that lets creative people participate in capitalism, have entities, be a real player the way that other economic players are in our culture today. And we think the A Corp does that.
0: The A Corp just might be the door that opens up a new path to prosperity for creative people.
2: Here's Yancey Strickler on the TED stage.
0: You could think of an A Corp as like a company, but built for how creative people work. And we can imagine a band starts, and right from the beginning, they have an A Corp. So they're not just five individuals, they're people who collectively own an organization that has the power to own their intellectual property, their gear, their business. As they start to get paid, that money can automatically flow to each of the members according to preset amounts. And they could even set aside money to be saved for future projects in a treasury, or pooling together with other artist corporations to get better healthcare or other benefits. As an artist corporation, they would also be able to receive both commercial revenue as well as nonprofit sources of funding. And if a label or a bigger commercial entity came along, rather than just selling the rights to their intellectual property, which has been customary until now, as an artist corporation, they can issue shares. So instead, that entity would make an investment in the artist corporation, allowing it to be valued more highly and everyone to benefit if things went well.
2: The music industry is a particularly interesting example because it used to be the case that a popular band could make a lot of money from selling records. But then, of course, the internet came along. And now with streaming platforms, it is much harder for artists to make as much money, any money. So the old system no longer works. But we haven't figured out a new one?
13: Well, we're definitely in the bardo. There is a system that drove the 20th century of creative production that is still in power because it holds the ownership rights to all of that work. But definitely its tools are less relevant today than they've been in the past. What's interesting is that, say, in music is a great case. If a band gets signed traditionally, they're given a standard record deal, which in all likelihood leaves the label owning the publishing and masters of their work. You know, they get some cut of it. They get a royalty. They start some LLC with advice from their manager, and maybe that's set up by someone else. And they end up not owning their actual work. They're getting paid out after all these deductions that they don't understand. And they're a part of a system where they have no agency whatsoever. And it's wild. Like, for the capital sources of culture today, for labels and, studios, these bigger entities, artists are essentially service providers who create assets that these larger entities acquire and capitalize on. We're in a weird spot in the industry where it's capitalism for me, but not for thee, not for the artist.
2: So how would it work if a band created an A Corp? How would the money get back to them should they have some success?
13: Well, so as an A Corp, they could pre-register to say, okay, listen, our A owns the IP of music that we create. And so if a label wants to work with us, great. Well, they can negotiate with us either an investment for which they get the right to distribute this work. Or, right now, labels are dealing with individual artists who know that this is their only chance to make it, and they're probably going to sign anything in front of them. But if you look at the way these same entities, these corporations, interact with peer corporations, what do? They make joint ventures. They make things where both parties share in the upside together. So in a world where the band has an A Corp, I think their record would be like a joint venture co-owned by the band and the label, at which they are both putting in some money or, labor to make it happen, and which they both own in the upside. It's not one where only the corporate entity, the larger corporate entity, owns the upside and the artist just gets basically excess returns. but instead it's one of like real partnership and real ownership.
3: I mean, it's funny to me. I have talked to so many people who are so excited to start their own company because they, you know, want to get their work out into the world, whether that's art or writing or whatever it is. And then you're like, yeah, but then you also have to deal with accounting and paying your taxes and setting up the structures and all of those things that are not so fun. But are you finding that creative people are getting excited about this new tax structure?
13: They are. And this is being done hand in hand with artists. You know, I have amazing artist advisors, and there's a lot of surveys and data from artists that are informing what we're doing.
4: Hello, my name is Jackson Cooper, and I live in Seattle, Washington.
6: My name is Liz Alvarado, and I live in Fort Collins, Colorado.
3: We reached out to some of the artists who are excited about Yancey's plan for the A-Corp.
7: I'm a photographer. I'm a poet.
8: I'm a model, performer, singer, songwriter, and a musician.
14: I do a lot of collage.
19: I am an illustrator and a writer.
20: Earlier this year, I left my tech design job to run my own multidisciplinary creative practice. I will say that one of the biggest challenges so far has been kind of battling people's preconceptions of design and what design is worth.
21: The biggest struggle is stability, and the admin takes up so much time that it feels like I'm running five different businesses by myself.
22: Pitching, funding, managing rights.
23: We are often trying to please whoever is responsible for giving us funding.
4: You are at the mercy of a system that is only expecting you to produce.
24: It's not a lack of talent that there aren't more successful working artists. It's a systemic issue.
13: One thing I really stood out, we asked, like, what are your most desired features? And the things people most want, low cost of formation, simpler maintenance, clear ownership of IP, and the ability to share profits with peers easily.
22: That would mean I could build equity in my projects instead of just selling them off. And it would make a creative life feel much more sustainable in the long run.
25: I think that an A-Corp could help artists spend more of their time creating and less time struggling against the systems that were never really set up for us.
3: That was Jackson Cooper, Elizabeth Alvarado, Chris Lorenzen, Jade Fox, Craig Cloutier, Alina Braithwaite, Sabrina Liu, Michelle Dong, Maddie Bovard, and Hannah Celeste. And Yancey's A-Corp idea isn't just an idea anymore. In June of 2026, Colorado became the first state to pass legislation making it a reality. Now, states like California, New York, and Illinois are working on A-Corp bills of their own.
13: And it's quite exciting to really try to operate at this level and to try to make, you know, an impact at the level of a public good that, you know, if this is successful, it creates a foundation for every artist from here on out, you know, I think to have a potentially dramatically different outcome than anyone before.
3: Let's talk about those who, you know, see creator as a viable career opportunity. How would this change the way they become, I guess, adults who can pay their bills and have health insurance? How do you picture it?
13: Yeah, well, I think, you know, right now, if you are, let's say you're someone who makes videos on TikTok or you post songs or whatever, you do something. My assumption is that you are just largely posting and going on your own for a while, and you probably don't have any sort of legal structure. Now, what's happening now for TikTokers who do well is they have investors reaching out to them. What a lot of those deals are right now are 360 deals. These are basically deals that sign all rights of anything you might make. And so they are overly restrictive.
3: Can you give me an example? What does that look like when you get a 360 deal?
13: So it would say to you, okay, great, you know, X person, you're this makeup artist, you know, great, we believe in your channel, we want to help you scale up, we're going to put in, you know, $100,000, and now we own, you know, 25% of everything you make from here on.
3: I see. Mm-hmm, mm-hmm.
13: Versus saying, in the way the A Corp is structured, you're asked to say what IP, what work lives within this structure. So in that world, that makeup artist could more easily say, hey, this is a deal involving my podcast, involving these things. It doesn't involve these other things. This is the structure that puts me in control.
3: It can sound like a lot of legalese, but put simply, the A Corp business structure will let creators own the content they create, get investors, and officially value creativity as capital.
13: Rather than them being just an individual personality, they would be something that might have more heft, more market power to it.
3: When we come back, how all this content creation is being affected by the age of AI. On the show today, The Creator Economy with entrepreneur Yancey Strickler. I'm Manoush Zomorodi, and you're listening to the TED Radio Hour from NPR. Back in a minute.
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12: Since the war with Iran began, we found something we didn't expect. America first? Oops. Viral videos mocking Donald Trump and taking aim at Benjamin Netanyahu. But underneath the jokes was a different message. Not that Americans should support Iran, but that they recognize something familiar in ordinary Iranians. I'm Dina Temple-Raston, and that's this week on Click Here.
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3: It's the TED Radio Hour from NPR. I'm Manoush Zomorodi. On the show today, we are talking about the creator economy with entrepreneur Yancey Strickler. So earlier, Yancey called himself a second-generation creative, someone who grew up in 20th century America where individualism and creativity was nurtured. But not everyone agrees that that was the case.
16: So I want to talk about education, and I want to talk about creativity.
3: This is education advisor Sir Ken Robinson. In 2006, he gave what has ended up being one of the most watched TED Talks ever. It's called Do Schools Kill Creativity?
16: My contention is that creativity now is as important in education as literacy, and we should treat it with the same status.
3: He started off by making the point that everyone is creative when they're very young and shared a story that I have heard repeated by many different people over the past 20 years. Maybe you have too. It's about a little girl in art class.
16: She was six and she was at the back drawing, and the teacher said this little girl hardly ever paid attention. And in this drawing lesson, she did. And the teacher was fascinated. She went over to her and she said, what are you drawing? And the girl said, I'm drawing a picture of God. And the teacher said, but nobody knows what God looks like. And the girl said, they will in a minute.
3: For Robinson, being creative was the willingness to take risks, to immerse yourself in your imagination and make something that doesn't yet have a template. Something he felt that most adults ended up losing.
16: Kids will take a chance. You know, if they don't know, they'll have a go. Am I right? They're not frightened of being wrong. Now, I don't mean to say that being wrong is the same thing as being creative. What we do know is, if you're not prepared to be wrong, you'll never come up with anything original. If you're not prepared to be wrong. And by the time they get to be adults, most kids have lost that capacity. They have become frightened of being
3: wrong. Sir Ken died in 2020, just a few years before ChatGPT and other large language models became ubiquitous. And today, young people might wonder, why risk looking silly or even taking the time to draw a picture or write a poem when the algorithm can do it so much faster, maybe better? Sir Ken's final thoughts in his talk sound prescient.
16: Our task is to educate their whole being so they can face this future. By the way, we may not see this future, but they will. And our job is to help
3: because
16: them make something of it.
3: Because creativity is at an inflection point. There are those who believe it's being crushed by AI, which turns everything into slop. Others who feel that if a computer can compose a symphony or design a logo in seconds, then maybe originality no longer defines creativity. And still others who believe AI will give creativity a boost. But with or without AI, artist and entrepreneur Yancey Strickler believes we are entering humanity's most creative period yet.
13: I think ultimately we're on a course of this being seen as the creative century, which is going to be the period of time in which humans approached problems and approached opportunities from this creative mindset of seeking the culturally resonant solution, seeking the aesthetically beautiful or pleasing answer, bringing design principles and creative principles to apply in culture and in society and in business and economics. And in the way that creative thinking has grown in our culture in a very explicit way is just something that is going to embed itself more deeply around all of society. In a world where technology and AI, all these things makes a lot of what is a manufacturing and creation to be input-output, I think it's personality and its relationship with audience that's going to distinguish what stands out from what doesn't.
3: Are you talking about, you know, the sort of disillusionment in a lot of young people with late capitalism, this idea of the individual and sort of this yearning to come together in real life to have a community, quote unquote, of people?
13: Yeah, yeah. I mean, I think that culturally, no one believes in social media, I think, in a real way. We all know all social media is an ad. Everyone's doing it because they have to. And so as creative people, there's a lot of pessimism at the moment. There's pessimism about the world. There's pessimism about AI. There's a pessimism about platforms. And I think that it's all true. But we also just have such amazing opportunity as creative people. There's just a lot more of us than there used to be. We're, you know, it's more competitive. Those are things that we're having to deal with. But I feel like there is a classical era of culture production that has closed. And I think probably that dividing line is AI. There's probably some dividing line where, like, classical culture production involves the period of time which we can say with certainty these things were largely made by human hands and human minds.
3: That's classical, huh?
13: That's classical. And then the neo-modern will be what we're in now. This perpetual now, this confusing amalgamation of things that, you know, initially I felt judgmental about, being kind of boomer of me. But in talking to, like, the teenage TikTokers, you know, I understand that they view these things as tools and that, you know, it's just something that's there for them. And that, you know, people imposing their 20th century viewpoint of what, you know, what truth and beauty is like probably not going to make it or win in this moment of time. But so I really think that the conditions of our escape are here. The tools are here. Like I just continue to have faith in the energy of the internet. And if I look at what's happening in dark forests and group chats and these spaces, if I look at what people are able to achieve with light coordination and very little resources, it just makes me continue to be bullish on what internet-powered people can do.
3: Can we talk more about AI? is, I guess I think of it in two ways. One is that IP or intellectual property, that's going to be more difficult to figure out what that even is in the era of AI. And then I guess the other question is, are more people going to be turning to creative professions or trying to make money off their hobbies simply because AI will allegedly take some of the, that will have more time. There'll be less normal 9-to-5 jobs.
13: Yeah. Well, I think that using AI because we have more time, I think that's real. And, you know, I mean, definitely AI as your production assistant, you know, AI as trying to fill those gaps of all the jobs that you as an artist have taken on in this modern world. I mean, certainly people are going to try at that. I kind of think a world of AI is, you know, probably we'll all get to have a more childlike experience with creative things. You know, I think us interacting with, say, AI augmented creative tools is going to let us feel like we're good at anything. It just might be that no one else cares.
3: I guess I'm wondering, you know, can we set expectations? There's a worry that I have that we picture this potentially, let's stay away from dystopia for a sec and go towards utopia, which is like AI makes things incredibly accessible. I can finally put out the album that I want to put out, but because I can't compose music, but with AI, I can. Do you worry that there are people who are like, who maybe it's wishful thinking that they can pay their bills by becoming an artist or a creator, that when everyone is a creator, you know, what even is art? This gets more philosophical, but, you know, this idea that everyone thinks what I'm making is amazing and someone should pay me for it. There's something very, well, childlike, yes, but also I'm just worried that people think they don't have to work anymore, Yancey.
13: How boomer of you.
3: I know.
13: I think just because AI makes it easier doesn't mean the audience is going to care. And the audience still has a lot of power. And I mean, there's a lot of the AI creative demonstrations I see is like art for non-artists to me. It's like, why would I do that? Like, that's the fun part. You're taking away the fun part. And I don't think it's going to replace what people choose to actively consume, with the exception of, like, you know, things that become memes or just hits a lottery of the right moment in time. So I don't really worry about that. But I do have, you know, as a writer, for example, I do feel gatekeepery when I see, you know, AI books, for example, like, you know, and I have a reaction of, I want that to be branded that that's AI and that mine is not. And, you know, I feel something about that. And I think that maybe just what I have to believe is that, again, the audience will help determine the relative value of those things. But I also probably have to accept that someone 30 years younger than me is going to have a very different, you know, way to come at this.
3: Yeah. I mean, because as I'm not a boomer, I'm a Gen Xer. And part of me wants to maintain that sort of don't sell out, don't be, you know, punk rock thing, which is, what if you just make art because you like making it? Why do we have to commoditize everything? And like the idea of people, you know, selling subscriptions so that you can be voyeurs on their life. Yes, I know I sound old by saying like, I think that's kind of gross, but maybe that is just me being of my generation.
13: Yeah. I mean, I see both sides for sure. I am also Gen X, and who knows? I mean, I hear people, and honestly, the worries people share are worries I share, of like, you know, I don't know if we want more money coming into our space. I don't know what it's going to do. I feel anxious about those things. But to me, an even bigger challenge is the fact that there is not enough support coming in. And that I believe that people aren't capturing the value of what they do. And actually, our work is being exploited in a way that doesn't actually reflect the value we create, and that is something that's changeable. And I think changing that will materially change the conditions and the lives of future generations of creative people.
3: And what about

0: who played music on the weekends. And to me, like, the idea that a creative life is a mix of income sources and you do it out of love, and it's, you know, that was always, it was always so apparent to me. And that's also how my life has been lived. And, you know, what I can see is that, you know, there's more of us, there's more and more of us living our lives that way. And actually the opportunity, I think, is significant. And, in that experience of 48% of Americans who have a creative practice, who some are trying to make money on it, some are, it's a hobby, you know, that there's a real benefit to taking that seriously. To me, all narratives are retrospective. Moving forward through life, I haven't known what I'm doing. I'm just doing what is interesting, what I feel called to, what I can't help but to do. And only now, after being a music journalist, doing Kickstarter, starting Creative Independent, doing Meta Label, doing artist corporations, I've also run a small press right now that I love doing. You know, my life is about lifting up the potential of creative people. My entire life is dedicated to that. And from childhood, that has been my life. You know, I didn't know that's what it would always be, but it's what it's always been. And I just have like a unbelievable hunger for that, and such joy. And for me to be able to like support an artist and putting out a work, few things better. For me to discover something that I love, I mean, that's as good as it gets. Like, this is just who I am and who I will always be. And I take that with an extreme amount of responsibility, and love being able to support my people.
1: That was Yancey Strickler. He's an entrepreneur, musician, writer, and the co-founder of Kickstarter. You can see his full talk at TED.com. Thank you so much for listening to part one of our two-part series on the creator economy. Next week, linguist and viral content creator Adam Alexic takes us inside social media trends and explains how they're changing culture and how we talk to each other.
2: I don't want to be chalant all the time. There's a time and a place to be chalant, and there's a time to be nonchalant.
1: Yeah, but chalant is not its own word. What?
2: But it is. It is now. It's a slang word that was popularized through, like, social media.
1: Meaning?
2: Meaning the opposite of nonchalant. Meaning you are overt,
1: like,
2: about something.
1: Jazzed?
2: You are excited about something. I'm chalant about language, you know?
1: And Adam even teaches us what it takes to go viral.
2: Wait, so we're trying to make a viral video right
1: yes,
2: now?
1: Yes, we're going to make a viral video, you and me. It's a fun one. You don't want to miss it. If you like this episode and enjoyed it, or you have some feedback, do email us. We are at tedradiohour@npr.org. We read every message and we love hearing from you. For example, we got this lovely voice message from a listener about a past episode. It was called The Art of Choosing What to Do. Danielle Eve sent us her thoughts about being intentional with how she spends her time.
3: I've never actually sent a voice comment to radio hosts, but I feel like this conversation about time and how we are spending our time and finding the meaningfulness of life is so important. And I think I shared the episode 10 or 12 times in the, you know, during the podcast. And so I just wanted to say thanks for making it. It was really great. And I was really excited to share it because it felt like it combined a whole bunch of resources that I hadn't thought of yet. So thank you so much.
1: This episode was produced by Harsha Nahata and Katie Monteleone, and edited by Sanaz Meshkinpour and me. Our production staff at NPR also includes James Delahousie, Rachel Faulkner-White, Matthew Cloutier, Fiona Guerin, and Phoebe Lett. Our executive producer is Irene Noguchi. Our audio engineer was Jimmy Keeley. Our theme music was written by Ramtin Arablouei. Our partners at TED are Chris Anderson, Roxanne Hilash, and Daniela Bellarezzo. I'm Manoush Zomorodi, and you have been listening to the TED Radio Hour from NPR.
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0: I'm Shankar Vedantam, and from NPR, this is Hidden Brain. 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
0: And storytelling.
3: I just did something extremely wrong.
4: I thought, okay, that's it. I can't take this anymore. I'm going to quit.
0: We give you new ways to see yourself...
5: There's more than one of you in there.
0: ...and the world around you.
6: Empathy is the understanding that someone else's world is just as real as yours.
0: When was the last time you tried to read another person's mind? How did it go?
7: I remember just sitting there kind of stunned. And that was the moment that it hit me that what I had been seeing all along, that she might be into me, wasn't coming from her. It was coming from me.
0: Exploring our very human tendency to project our thoughts and feelings onto other people. First, this news.
8: Live from NPR News in Washington, I'm Ryland Barton. 5,000 sailors aboard the USS Abraham Lincoln aircraft carrier are headed home to California. NPR's Quill Lawrence reports the ship is being relieved after nearly 9 months at sea.
9: The USS George Washington, another aircraft carrier, has arrived in the Middle East to support the war with Iran, according to U.S. Central Command. That means the Abraham Lincoln can finally head home after a record-breaking 9 months at sea. Aircraft carriers look huge, but space below decks for the crew is tight, especially after more than 270 days with no shore leave. NPR has reported that Iranian attacks disrupted the Navy's regular supply chains, which led to food shortages, poor sanitation, and mental health issues. CENTCOM Commander Admiral Brad Cooper made a visit to the Lincoln on Saturday and acknowledged the strains of such a long deployment. President Trump was asked about the issue and said the deployment was, quote, not nearly long enough. Quill Lawrence, NPR News.
8: The proposed merger of Paramount Skydance and Warner Brothers Discovery would cost thousands of film and TV jobs over 3 years, according to a new report issued by Los Angeles County. NPR's Mondalit Del Barco reports.
10: Film and TV production in Los Angeles has already been on the downturn for years, but could get worse if the two major studios, Paramount and Warner Brothers, consolidate. That's the warning of a new report prepared for the LA County Board of Supervisors. The findings suggest that the combined company would be pressured to reduce costs, and that could mean cutting local jobs and moving production out of Los Angeles. Paramount counters that its $111 billion deal is needed to prevent more decline in production and jobs. The merger is for now on hold, at least until March, when the proposed deal will be the subject of an antitrust lawsuit filed by 12 state attorneys general. Mandalit Del Barco, NPR News, Los Angeles.
8: A woman accused of launching a plot on behalf of ISIS to set off an explosive at the New York State Capitol building in Albany is being charged with providing material support to a foreign terrorist organization. 35-year-old Jessica Bowie was arrested after more than a month of surveillance. Craig Tremoroli is the special agent in charge for the FBI's Albany field office.
11: In her own words, as alleged in the criminal complaint, she said, quote, I want to destroy as much of the building as possible and kill the senators while they are meeting. I want them to lose a lot of important documents as well.
8: New York officials say they had strengthened security at the Capitol and across state government earlier this year after an increase in threats against politicians. Walmart reported its slowest growth in 6 years during its most recent quarter and scaled back its outlook. The results fanned some concerns about the health of its core low-income shoppers who are spending cautiously as they see prices go up at the gas pump and everywhere else. Shares were down more than 9% today. This is NPR News. Democrats have narrowed the list of potential host cities for the 2028 presidential convention to Boston, Denver, and Philadelphia as their party looks ahead to a wide-open primary to succeed President Trump. A final decision is expected to be made later this year. For decades, the U.S. has served adults with disabilities in their communities rather than institutions. As NPR's Janaki Mehta reports, the Trump administration is trying to reverse course.
12: Siblings Kaylee and Cody Brendel grew up near the Jersey Shore. Both of them are blind. And Cody, who's 27, also has autism. And after high school, for years, he was in a kind of limbo. Until now, his family has found a community-based program funded by Medicaid where he learns life skills like job training at Jersey Mike's, where he loves bopping lettuce.
13: You have to bang it down a couple of times to loosen the cord.
12: But now the Justice Department has said it will no longer enforce a legal protection that says states must provide services for adults with disabilities in their community. Here's Cody's sister, Kaylee.
13: That affects everything. Integrated setting affects school, where you can work. It affects the community-based programs like what my brother uses.
12: The law hasn't changed, but the administration may no longer enforce it. Janaki Mehta, NPR News.
8: A U.S. Army unit is offering troops a reenlistment bonus of 4 days off, timed around the November release of the video game Grand Theft Auto 6. Commanders of the 9th Brigade Engineer Battalion at Fort Stewart, Georgia, included it in a memo to soldiers. The GTA 6 release is expected to be one of the biggest gaming events of the year. This is NPR News from Washington.
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0: From NPR, this is Hidden Brain. I'm Shankar Vedantam. In the 17th century novel Don Quixote, the hero, an aging knight, sets his sight on a woman named Aldonza Lorenzo. To everyone else, Aldonza is a rough-hewn peasant woman, ordinary in every way. But when Don Quixote looks at her, he sees someone special, a radiant, elegant woman, the embodiment of beauty and virtue. He speaks of her in exalted terms. He imagines her as the inspiration for his quests. He insists on her perfection, even if reality offers little support for his views. He even bestows on her a graceful name that speaks to the sweetness of her character, Dulcinea. We may mock Don Quixote's romantic delusions, but it turns out he might have the last laugh. Psychological research has begun to explore how our perceptions of other people can shape our relationships with them. That's true when it comes to wildly inflated estimates, like Don Quixote's view of Dulcinea. But it's also true when it comes to views that are harshly critical. They, too, shape our relationships with our neighbors, our coworkers, and our partners. This week on Hidden Brain, how our minds shape what we see, how those perceptions create reality, and how to be a better partner.

0: Imagine that the person you love most in the world is standing right in front of you. What do you see? Are you taking in their distinctive qualities, their particular characteristics, or are you seeing them through the lens of your own thoughts and feelings and anxieties? At the University of Maryland, psychologist Edward LeMay studies how people's fears and feelings skew their perceptions of their partners and how changing our perceptions can change the nature of our relationships. Ed LeMay, welcome to Hidden Brain.
1: Thanks so much, Shankar. It's great to be here.
0: Ed, I want to go back some 750 years when a boy spotted a girl in Florence. The boy would go on to become one of the most celebrated writers and poets of all time. Who are these young people, and can you paint a picture for me of what happened that day?
1: Sure. So the boy was Dante Alighieri, and he met Beatrice Portinari at her father's house. Her father was hosting a May Day party. And at this party, he essentially fell in love with Beatrice, at love at first sight. He famously claimed at that moment that his vital spirit began to tremble and he became a servant to love.
0: Now, I understand that when they first met, they were both children.
1: Yeah, that's correct. Dante was 9 and Beatrice was just 8.
0: Now, did they stay friends? Did they did their relationship blossom and grow from there?
1: No, they did not. In fact, they didn't have many social interactions. Another notable interaction happened 9 years later when Dante saw Beatrice walking down the street. She offered him a greeting, and Dante was so overwhelmed by that greeting that he returned to his room and reflected on that very minor social interaction, and it inspired his first sonnet. But aside from these two encounters, the party and this small interaction on the street, Dante and Beatrice actually had no contact. They may have seen each other in passing, but no formal courtship or even private conversations. Both, in fact, actually married other people.
0: Wow. Now, Dante held on to his image of Beatrice, especially after she died a few years later. Tell me what was happening in his mind and the image in his mind that he created of her.
1: Yeah, so Beatrice passed away in 1290, and without that contact with Beatrice, his imagination was sort of let loose, unconstrained. And so he essentially constructed in his mind an idealized version of Beatrice. In fact, his imagination of Beatrice eventually became the inspiration for his Divine Comedy, and Beatrice took on the role of savior in that work.
0: I mean, it's kind of striking that a couple of chance encounters in this young man's life could end up playing such a substantial role in his later development as an artist. And of course, you know, someone looking at this from the outside would say he hardly knew her. He was just making this all up in his head.
1: Yeah, that's correct. But people do have a way of filling in the blanks and constructing images of people that are not strongly tied to reality.
0: Much more recently, a similar storyline played out in a movie called 500 Days of Summer, which came out in 2009. Tell me the basic plot of the movie, Ed.
1: Sure. In that movie, we have two main characters, Tom and Summer, and their relationship is characterized by a profound gap in perception. Tom falls in love with Summer, and he becomes convinced that they have a deep, meaningful partnership. Whereas Summer insists from the very start that she's not looking for anything serious. And throughout their relationship, he continues to interpret their various interactions, you know, the time they spend together, the signs of emotional closeness, the signs of intimacy, as evidence that the relationship is becoming something more than Summer even said she wanted at the beginning. And over time, Tom builds this narrative in his mind about how deep their relationship is and about the future that they're going to have together.
0: It's a striking scene near the end of the movie when Tom and Summer have parted, but Tom continues to believe that the two of them are meant to be together. Describe what happens at the end of the movie, Ed.
1: Yeah, there's this one central scene at the end of the movie. There's a voiceover at the start of the scene, and the voiceover says that Tom is walking to her apartment, intoxicated by the promise of the evening.
2: He believed that this time his expectations would align with reality.
1: And they did this really creative thing where they had a split screen, and on one side of this screen, you saw the label expectations, and on the other side of the screen, there was the label reality. And on the expectations side of the screen, we see Tom imagining this warm, intimate reunion with Summer. Summer spots him from across the room. She lights up. She moves over toward him as if no time has passed between them. And in his mind, they slip easily back into the shared rhythm that they had before. There's lingering eye contact, private jokes, touches that signal that there's still a connection between them and still chemistry between them. And that chemistry is obvious to everybody else there at the party.
0: Uh-huh.
1: The evening, as he imagines it, isn't just this pleasant encounter, but it's a turning point. It's this confirmation that what they had before isn't over, and that the distance between them was just temporary, and that this night will gently set things back into the course that they were on before.
0: And what happens on the reality side of the screen?
1: Well, on the reality side of the screen, we see something that's very different. So here, Summer greets Tom kindly, but briefly, with the same kind of politeness that she extends to all of the other guests at the party. Before moving on to circulate through the party, they have this very brief interaction, and their interactions are short and sort of surface level throughout the night. They lack the emotional charge that he was imagining. Tom spends much of the evening sort of on the margins, watching rather than participating, and trying to see meaning in her gestures that don't quite hold. The room feels fuller, noisier, less centered on him than he expected. And then, quietly but unmistakably, comes the moment where his imagination essentially collapses, is shattered. He notices the engagement ring that Summer is wearing. She's become engaged to somebody else. And in that instant, the ambiguity disappears.
0: I understand that as a young man, you yourself had an experience like Tom's. Can you paint me a picture of how it unfolded, Ed?
1: When I was in high school, I had a major crush on a friend of mine, but she was in a relationship with somebody else. And for a long time, I told myself that she probably liked me too, given our closeness, and that if she weren't already with someone, perhaps something might happen between us. So eventually, she and her boyfriend broke up. And I remember thinking, okay, this might be my chance. So not long after, she asked if I wanted to go to the mall. And I picked her up thinking that maybe this might actually be like a date or something. But when I got there, I was surprised to see that she invited her sister and another friend along, a guy that I didn't know. And her sister sat in the front seat, and she and the guy sat in the back. And as I was driving, the two of them in the back leaned over and started kissing in my back seat.
0: Oh, dear. Oh, dear.
1: I remember just sitting there kind of stunned. And that was the moment that it hit me that what I had been seeing all along, that she might be into me, really wasn't coming from her. It was coming from me.
0: So, Ed, the psychological term projection has made its way into popular culture. We understand that it's not just movie projectors that create an image on the screen. Our minds do this too?
1: Yes, that's correct. By projection, what we mean is this tendency for people to use themselves as a guide to understanding other people. To be a little bit more concrete, it's a tendency for people to think that other people have the same thoughts, feelings, motivations, characteristics that they have. And it's been documented many, many times that people have this projection bias.
0: We don't see our projections as projections, so what we think we see becomes what we actually see. It becomes our reality. When we come back, a look at the lenses that shape how we see our friends and partners and how they burnish or disfigure what is really in front of our eyes. 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I'm Shankar Vedantam. 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
3: This is Hidden Brain. I'm Shankar Vedantam. When we look at our friends and romantic partners, we feel as if we're seeing them clearly, taking in who they are, what they want. Other people may be gripped by delusions, we tell ourselves, but we see things clearly. Psychologist Edward LeMay has found that these projections can both help and harm our relationships. Ed, you've studied the scenario described in 500 Days of Summer where one person has romantic feelings for a friend and assumes the friend feels the same way. Describe the setup of your study and what you found.
4: I've conducted a few studies on platonic friendships between men and women. And it's important to note that these are heterosexual men and women. And in one study, we just took a snapshot of what's happening in the relationship. But then in the other study, we actually followed people over time to look at how these friendships progress. One of the central findings across both studies was that when people had romantic desires for their friend, they projected this desire onto their friend. They believed that their friend reciprocated their romantic feelings. Now, importantly, we also had the friend in the study, so we could measure whether the friend actually reciprocated. And what we found was that when people had romantic attraction toward their friend, they greatly exaggerated the extent to which their friend reciprocated their romantic attraction. In other words, they projected their romantic attraction.
3: Now, I'm wondering, did this projection have an effect on the relationship between these two people? So if I am overestimating how much someone is attracted to me, does that eventually change how they actually feel toward me?
4: Yes, it does. Projection often has consequences because it shapes our behavior. And so in this particular case, the illusion that the friend reciprocated desire seemed to give people courage to pursue their friend. So they engaged in a variety of behaviors that social scientists refer to as relationship initiation behaviors. These include things like directly expressing one's interest in the other person, but more bold things like moving in for a kiss, looking deep into a person's eyes, engaging in flirting, and then trying to enhance one's appearance, doing whatever one can to attract the other person. And people who engaged in these behaviors, there was sort of a self-fulfilling prophecy that unfolded. So the friend ended up becoming more interested in them over time because we all like to receive attention. We all like to be valued. And so people whose projection gave them the courage to initiate the romantic relationship ended up, in many cases, getting what they actually wanted, which is a friend who did indeed like them back. So initially, it seemed to be a bias and an error in judgment, but that expectation or belief that the friend reciprocated actually ended up becoming true over time.
3: So it might not have been the case with Tom and Summer in the movie, and it might not have been the case with you and your friend in high school, but in general, what you're finding is that these projections have powerful effects not just on our behavior, but then on the subsequent behavior of the person that we're interested in.
4: Yeah, that's correct. The projections can end up having an influence on other people's behavior and how other people feel about you. But your point is also a good one, that it doesn't always happen that way. There needs to be, at the outset, a belief that this person who's engaging in the projection is a compatible partner for you. Hmm. Do you see them as somebody who is desirable, who fits what you're looking for in a romantic partner? And if that's not true, then no matter how much the person projects, the relationship isn't going to develop. So there needs to be a bit of a compatibility, you could say, from the start.
3: So that's research into how a romantic relationship might get started. But you found that our projections don't stop there. Once a relationship gets underway, we continue to project our own feelings and motives onto our partners with both positive and negative consequences for our bond. Let's look at those one by one. What are the positive effects of projecting caring and supportive feelings onto a partner, Ed?
4: Yes, there's plenty of evidence that this projection process even happens within ongoing relationships with partners that you know very well. And several of my studies have focused on care, and that's because care is central to close relationships. When we're in a close relationship, we very much want the other person to care for our needs. And so whether or not we see the other person as caring should have a lot of implications for how that relationship feels, how satisfying it is, and how it develops over time. And so in some of our early studies, we looked at married couples and their projection of care onto their spouse. And what we found was that when one person cared deeply about their partner's welfare and they were motivated to provide support to their partner, they believed that their partner felt the same way toward them in return. And once again, like the friendship study, we actually had the partner participate in the study too. So we had their reports of how motivated they were to provide support to the person doing the perceiving and how much they actually cared for them. And again, what we found was this exaggeration. So those who strongly cared for their spouse exaggerated the extent to which their spouse cared for them. And likewise, it works in the negative direction too, though. Those who have low care for their partner also believe that their partners have low care for them.
3: I want to play you a clip from the TV show Mad Men that features Betty, played by January Jones. And in this scene, she tells her husband, Don, played by John Hamm, that she knows he's been having an affair.
5: Jimmy told me everything.
6: Jimmy. He hates me.
5: He told me everything.
6: Oh, please. What the hell did he say?
5: So you can pick it apart? Twist all my words?
6: I'm not going to dignify Jimmy Barrett with a response. He's a big mouth. And don't pretend I don't know how he looks at you.
3: So I feel like the scriptwriters were being psychologically astute here, Ed. What's happening in this scene?
4: This is a great example of projection, this time projecting something that's negative. So in this scene, Don is having an affair. And when he insinuates that something might be going on between Betty and Jimmy, it suggests that he is seeing his own infidelity and his inclinations for infidelity in his partner. He's projecting his own interest in other people onto her.
3: I understand that you once heard of a real-life story along these lines. A student shared an account of a couple who had a similar dynamic to that scene from Mad Men.
4: Yeah, a student once told me about a couple that she was friends with. The guy was openly flirtatious with other women, even while he was in a relationship. And at the same time, he was often suspicious of his partner. He was accusing her of being interested in other people, even though she insisted that she wasn't. what stood out was that the very thing that he was doing, being drawn to other people outside of the relationship, seemed to shape how he saw her.
3: Now, one thing that can make this complicated, Ed, is that it can be difficult to tell when we are seeing reality accurately and when we are projecting our own inner insecurities or our own inner attitudes onto the world. So let's say you have a person who is concerned that, let's say, her husband is cheating on her. Does that automatically mean that she herself has a wandering eye? I mean, isn't it possible that she's seeing reality accurately?
4: This is a great point, Shankar, and it's an important qualification to research on bias in relationships generally. And that is that our perceptions are really a mix of both accuracy and bias. We are, to some degree, picking up on our partner's actual thoughts and feelings toward us and motivations. But our perceptions are also shaped by the various lenses that we bring to the relationship, what's going on in our own minds. And that's the case in this research as well. In fact, in all of the research we've talked about up until now, there's evidence for projection, but there's also evidence for a bit of accuracy in mind reading. People are accurate to some degree in understanding how much their partners care for them and how much their friends are romantically interested in them and how much their partners are interested in alternative partners and other people. So yes, it's a blend of accuracy and bias.
3: I want to spend a moment on why it is that we do so much projection, Ed. You and others argue that as we try to see someone else, most of the material we're working with comes from our own mind. So I might know a few things about you, but I can think a lot of thoughts about you. And when I weigh everything, my own thoughts end up counting for more than the actual evidence.
4: Yes, that's correct. There are plenty of reasons why we don't see stronger accuracy effects. And I can briefly go over a few of those. So one is that many behaviors are ambiguous. We don't know what's driving our partner to behave in a particular way. And that creates room for subjective interpretations. So for example, when our partner gives us unwanted advice when we're venting about a problem we're having at work, you know, we just want to get our feelings out and maybe receive a bit of emotional support, and our partner tells us how we should handle it, which can be, you know, a bit off-putting. You could interpret that in one of two ways. It could be that my partner is trying to help me solve a problem, because they care for me, or that my partner is not really listening to what I want and need.
3: Right.
4: Or perhaps, as another example, a partner might give you space when you're upset. And you could interpret that in a couple different ways. Maybe it's that my partner is respecting my needs. Or perhaps it's that my partner doesn't care. My partner doesn't want to talk about what's bothering me. So there's room for subjective interpretation in many of the interactions that we have. And then finally, it's important to keep in mind that within any ongoing relationship, there are so many behaviors that are being enacted, and some of them are supportive and some of them are not. And that leaves room for biases in attention and memory. What do you decide to attend to? What do you remember, the positive behaviors or the negative? And I think that too can explain some of the mismatch we see in people's perceptions of each other within relationships.
3: You make the fascinating point that it's not just our perceptions toward another person that affects the way we see them, but that our behavior toward another person can affect the way we see them. This played out for a friend of yours in a relationship he had in the workplace with a colleague who was known to be a bit of a grump. Can you tell me that story, Ed?
4: Yeah, sure. So I have a friend who worked with a senior colleague named Dan. And Dan had a reputation for being grumpy and intimidating, but also brilliant. I think that was part of why he was intimidating to people. And most people in the office kept their distance from him. At one point, my friend had to give a very important presentation and needed to coordinate with him. My friend was so nervous that he ventured to mention his apprehension to Dan himself. And what surprised my friend was how kind and supportive Dan was when he mentioned his anxiety. He went out of his way to help my friend prepare and to manage his nerves. And after that, my friend started approaching Dan differently. Hmm. Instead of avoiding him, he would ask Dan for help and involve him more because he knew that that would sort of bring out this more pleasant side of Dan. And over time, that completely changed how my friend experienced Dan. He no longer saw Dan as intimidating. He saw him as much more supportive and approachable. Other people in the office didn't seem to have that same experience, maybe because they didn't know the sort of secret to unlocking this part of Dan. And so they jokingly started calling my friend the Dan Whisperer.
3: Well, you can see how this can happen so easily in multiple contexts. You know, someone might be a little shy, and so you might say, okay, this person is shy. Let me not bother by, you know, inviting them to some office gathering because I know they're shy, they're not going to like it. And so we read these little signals, and then we draw a lot from those little signals, and then our behavior then ends up exacerbating the signals that we may have seen in the first place.
4: Yeah, that's correct. Our behavior can exacerbate those signals by changing how the other person actually responds to us. But in addition, our behavior can alter our own expectations regarding what this interaction is going to be like. It can sort of bring out another side of somebody and cause us to think that the relationship is going to be different now that I behaved in this particular way.
3: So bringing this insight back to our romantic relationships, how does our behavior toward our partners shape the way we end up seeing them?
4: So in ongoing relationships, we don't just look at our partner to figure out how our partner feels about us, but we also look at ourselves, our own behavior, such as whether we're warm and supportive toward our partner, or conversely, whether we're cold and distant toward our partner, can shape how we think our partners see us, whether they see us as a warm partner or a cold partner. And most of us have expectations that warmth elicits positive feelings in other people, positive attitudes in other people, and that coldness elicits negative feelings and attitudes in other people. So just by being warm, we sort of provide ourselves with a reason to be confident that other people value us and like us and want to be with us. So when we are warm, it helps us feel more secure that we're loved. And when we're cold, it can give us a reason to instead have doubts about how much others like us or want to be around us. In the studies I've done on this topic, we find that in daily life, people feel more confident that they're valued by their partners on days when they're especially warm toward their partners. And they feel less confident, more insecure about how much their partners value them on days when they're cold. We've also done experiments where we've manipulated a person's behavior toward their partner. So we're encouraging them to behave in a supportive or unsupportive way. And we find that this experimental manipulation alters the person's expectations and feelings of being valued by their partner. So behavior is an important piece of the puzzle when it comes to understanding how a person comes to feel loved or unloved.

0: Ed, I understand that people in relationships commonly see their partners through the lens of how much they want the relationship to work. Can you explain this dynamic, how it works?
1: This is an example of what we like to think of as wishful thinking, or to be a little bit more technical, motivated cognition. This idea that the way we think is biased by what we want. And that we see the world in a way that sort of subjectively confirms what we most want the world to be like. And that also is the case within relationships. As one concrete example of this, when we strongly want the relationship, if the partner behaves in a way that suggests lack of care, what we do, we sort of invent excuses that allow us to still feel cared for despite the uncaring behavior that's right in front of us. So one kind of excuse that I found in my work is that people will convince themselves that they didn't clearly enough communicate their needs to their partner. And that explains why their partner is behaving in this unsupportive way. It's not that the partner doesn't care for me, but rather it's the partner just didn't know what I wanted or needed in this particular situation.
0: So a dramatic example of this kind of motivated cognition comes from the television show Breaking Bad. In the show, Walter White, who is played by Bryan Cranston, is a high school chemistry teacher who has turned to making and selling drugs in an effort to pay for his cancer treatment. In this scene, his wife Skyler, played by Anna Gunn, tries to convince him, once she has found out what's going on, that they should go to the police.
2: You're not some hardened criminal, Walt. You are in over your head. No. That's what we tell them. That's the truth.
3: No, it's not the truth.
2: Of course it is. A school teacher, cancer, desperate for money.
3: Okay, we're done here.
2: Roped into working for, unable to even quit. You told me that yourself, Walt.
0: Ed, what's your sense of what Skyler is thinking and saying in this scene?
1: Well, I think that what's striking in this scene is that Skyler is trying to tell a story about who Walter is that allows her to make sense of the situation and to stay in the relationship. She frames him as someone who's in over his head, who's basically a good person who got pulled into something bad. And that's a very sympathetic version of him. But at that point in the story, that's really not who Walt is anymore. And I think what you're seeing here is Skyler's motivated perception. She's not just describing him. She's interpreting him in a way that protects something that she deeply cares about, which is her marriage and her family. So she's, in a sense, holding on to an earlier version of him, or a more hopeful version of him, because that's the version that makes it possible for her to stay connected with him.
0: I want to play you a clip from the 1997 movie Good Will Hunting. In this scene, Skyler, played by Minnie Driver, is in a new relationship with Will, who's played by Matt Damon. And Skyler is moving to California and has just asked Will to come with her. Will asks how she knows that she really wants his company.
4: I know, because I feel it.
5: Because that's a really serious thing you say. I mean,
4: I know.
5: You could be in California next week and, you know, you might find out something about me you don't like and, you know, maybe you wish you hadn't said that. But, you know, it's such a serious thing that you can't take it back, and now I'm stuck in California. Someone doesn't really want to be with me, just wish they had a take back.
4: A what? What's a take back? I don't want a take back. I just want you to come to California with me.
0: So, Ed, what do you hear Will expressing there? How does it relate to your research on the influence of one partner's insecurity within a relationship?
1: What I hear in that clip is someone who's deeply unsure about his value as a relationship partner, and in particular, unsure about whether Skyler sees anything worthwhile in having him as a relationship partner. And because of that, he's not just reacting to what Skyler is doing. He's interpreting the relationship through the lens of his insecurities.
0: And he's not just saying, you know, look, I'm really insecure and I'm worried that this is going to fall apart. He's basically saying, what happens when we get to California and you decide you don't want to be with me? So in other words, he's seeing in her behavior, her future behavior, his present insecurities.
1: Yes, that's correct. He is using his insecurities regarding how much she values him to forecast where this relationship will go. And he has a very pessimistic outlook on the future of their relationship. He's expecting rejection, essentially.
0: I mean, it's amazing how many of these projections end up being effectively self-fulfilling prophecies.
1: That's correct. Yeah, because having these perceptions of being devalued by the partner and questioning the authenticity of the partner's expressions of love can lead the insecure person into behaving in negative ways that can actually push the partner away.
0: When we ask ourselves what our partners are thinking and feeling, it can feel like we're simply reading reality. But as Ed's research shows, we're often reading our own fears, hopes, and expectations. These projections can quietly shape the course of a relationship for better and for worse. When we come back, how to work skillfully with the projections we cast onto those we love. 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I'm Shankar Vedantam. 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
5: This is Hidden Brain. I'm Shankar Vedantam. 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Again, that's feedback@hiddenbrain.org. Psychologist Ed LeMay's research suggests that we persistently view our partners through lenses colored by our own fears, desires, and insecurities. These filters cause us to misread our partners in ways that can create confusion, conflict, and distance. Ed suggests that by becoming aware of these projections and working with them in intentional, skillful ways, we can improve our relationships with the people we love. Ed, I'm wondering whether we want to see our partners as clearly as possible or we want to see them as skillfully as possible. What do you think?
6: Well, I think that the key is that we don't want to see our partners unrealistically. We want to see them generously while still staying grounded in reality. And I think that one way people do this is by giving their partner the benefit of the doubt when things are ambiguous, assuming good intentions rather than the worst. But at the same time, it's important to stay open to new information. So if there is a consistent pattern of troubling behavior, you don't want to explain that away. In fact, that's why some people end up staying in relationships that are really not good for them. So it's really about a balance, holding on to a generally positive view of the partner while still updating that view when the evidence calls for updating. And when people get that balance right, it tends to promote trust, stability, and satisfaction in the relationship. And as we've discussed before, can even have positive effects on how the partner feels about us and how they treat us.
5: So let's unpack this a little bit. Let's start with the idea of positive illusions. This idea has been around for a very long time. Talk for a moment about how positive illusions about our partner can be a good thing for our relationships.
6: Positive illusions can be a good thing for our relationships because it helps us have the sense that the person that we've committed to is the right person for us. It can help alleviate doubts that many of us would otherwise have regarding whether we've made the right choice or not. And so that can promote a sense of satisfaction with the relationship. And then that sense of satisfaction can in turn affect how we behave toward the partner, can make us feel committed to that partner and engage in a variety of behaviors that help create the positive relationship that we want. In addition, like the self-fulfilling prophecy we talked about before, it can have an effect on the partners. So the partners may have more positive experiences with us when we entertain these positive illusions. And the partner's feeling of satisfaction in turn can result in them behaving in the positive way that we perceived initially.
5: I mean, in some ways, this is the idea that if you give someone a good reputation, they have some incentive to live up to that good reputation.
6: Yes, that's correct. They might feel that they should live up to the positive views that you have of them, and they also might feel more valued by us. And we know that when people feel valued by others, it provides a strong incentive to reciprocate with positive behaviors and intentions in return.
5: It's very striking that I think many of us, of course, imagine that, you know, our thoughts and our feelings come first, and then our behaviors come from our thoughts and feelings. And that certainly is true to some extent. But I think what you're also saying is that if you start with the behaviors, if you start by acting loving, you in fact start to feel loving.
6: Yes, that's correct. When we act loving, we sort of create behavioral evidence for why we should be valued in our relationship and why we have a good relationship. And that can override some of these negative expectations that we bring to the relationship.
5: Now, for people who've been with their partners for a long time, it can be easy to get attached to outdated notions of who their partners are. Now, I suppose if those outdated notions are positive, they can be helpful. But if those outdated notions are negative, they could harm the relationship. I'm wondering what advice you might have for people who've been in long-term relationships, 15 years, 20 years, 30 years, and maybe they're not seeing their partners anymore with the kind of positive illusions that they started out with.
6: Sure. So one of the challenges in close relationships is that we build a mental model of who our partner is, and then we start to rely on it. But people are always changing. And if we're not careful, we might end up responding to an outdated version of them. So one helpful habit is to stay curious, to check in, ask questions, and notice when something doesn't quite fit our expectations or prior patterns. It's about a willingness

0: about this episode, please find a very quiet room and record a voice memo on your phone. 2 or 3 minutes is plenty. 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Again, that's feedback@hiddenbrain.org. Ed, you've noted that the first step to working skillfully with our projections is to be able to see that we are employing them. You recently had an interaction with your wife in which you were able to catch yourself in the act of attributing emotions to her that were really coming from you. Tell me what happened and how that interaction unfolded.
1: Sure. There was a moment recently where I felt like my wife was being a little short with me. It was something about her tone, it was sort of subtle. And I could feel myself starting to get irritated. And I was on the verge of snapping back. But then I paused and I realized that I've been stressed and on edge all day. And it occurred to me that I might be just reading that into her, seeing her as more agitated than she actually was. So instead of reacting, I just took a step back and considered that I might be bringing a particular lens to this interaction and helped me reframe the situation as one where she didn't actually seem as upset as I had initially assumed. And moments like that have made me more aware of how easily our internal state can shape what we think we're seeing in other people. So now when I feel that kind of strong reaction, I try to treat it as a signal to pause and ask, is this really about them? Or is this about something that I'm bringing to this interaction? One of the things that we find is that in many situations, our partner's behavior is actually a bit ambiguous. There's more than one way to interpret it. And in those moments, we have a choice about the lens that we use. We can lean toward a more negative interpretation, or we could have a more generous one. And choosing the more benevolent interpretation, giving your partner the benefit of the doubt, can be really helpful for relationships. It reduces unnecessary conflict, and it helps maintain a sense of trust and connection. That said, it's not about ignoring reality. If there's a clear pattern of hurtful behavior, that's something that you want to take seriously. But it's those gray areas, and there are many of them, where leaning toward generosity is often a healthier and more constructive way to see your partner.
0: Edward LeMay is a psychologist at the University of Maryland. Ed, thank you so much for joining me today on Hidden Brain.
1: Thank you for having me. This was really great.

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Our audio production team includes Annie Murphy-Paul, Kristen Wong, Laura Quirrell, Ryan Katz, Andrew Chadwick, and Nick Woodbury. Tara Boyle is our executive producer. I'm Hidden Brain's executive editor. If this episode resonated with you, think about someone else who might find it useful or interesting. If you know of couples who could use a dose of psychology in their lives, please consider sharing the story with them. Our goal at Hidden Brain is to share ideas from the world of research that can make your life better. We would love it if you could be an ambassador in spreading the word. I'm Shankar Vedantam. See you soon.

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1: 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Viral videos.

0: mocking Donald Trump and taking aim at Benjamin Netanyahu. But underneath the jokes was a different message. Not that Americans should support Iran, but that they recognize something familiar in ordinary Iranians. I'm Dina Temple-Raston, and that's this week on Click Here.
1: Coming up next. We're Community Amplified, Baltimore Public Media, 88.1, WYPR and WYPR HD1 Baltimore, WYPF Frederick and WYPO Ocean City at 106.9, Maryland's NPR News Station.

Since the war with Iran began, these viral videos have started popping up. Mocking Donald Trump, taking aim at Benjamin Netanyahu. But underneath the jokes was an argument we didn't expect. Not that Americans should support Iran, but that they might recognize themselves in ordinary Iranians. From Recorded Future News and PRX, this is Click Here, the show about how technology is changing everything. I'm Dina Temple-Raston. This hour, three stories from Iran about who gets to speak, who gets heard, and who gets to decide what the rest of the world

0: Hi from NPR News, I'm Giles Snyder. Federal agents have searched the home of former Democratic Congressman Eric Swalwell and seized his electronic devices. The searches took place over the weekend and are part of the investigation into sexual misconduct allegations. NPR's Ryan Lucas reports.
1: Federal agents stopped Swalwell at San Francisco Airport on Saturday with a search warrant and seized his electronic devices. A day later, agents searched the former congressman's home in Washington, D.C. That's according to a person familiar with the matter who spoke to NPR on condition of anonymity to discuss an ongoing investigation. The probe is focused on the sexual misconduct allegations that multiple women have made against Swalwell, allegations that he denies. After those allegations came to light in April, Swalwell resigned from Congress and dropped out of the California governor's race. His attorney did not immediately respond to a request for comment. The former congressman is also facing investigations by state authorities in California and New York. Ryan Lucas, NPR News, Washington.
0: California lawmaker Aisha Wahab will serve out the rest of Swalwell's House term. She emerged as the victor in Tuesday's special election in California's 14th district. National debt now stands at a record $40 trillion. The Treasury Department's announcement Wednesday came just 5 months after the national debt hit $39 trillion. Experts say the growing debt already affecting Americans. Martha Gimbel is with the Yale Budget Lab.
2: One of the things that happens when the government is borrowing this much money is that it drives up interest rates, right? Investors think, this is weird. And so then they ask the federal government to pay them more money in order to take on that debt. But then that means that the rest of us have to compete with Treasury to get people to lend us money.
0: And interest rates rose today despite Treasury Secretary Scott Bessent's move to calm the bond market with his announcement this week that Treasury would double the size of a bond buyback program. More than 5,000 people have contracted Ebola in the Democratic Republic of Congo. Almost half of them died over the past 3 months, as NPR's Duri Biscarin reports.
3: More than half of deaths are still happening outside of designated Ebola treatment centers, including in general hospitals where the virus can be passed to health workers and other patients. Mercy Kiang, an epidemiologist for the Africa Centers for Disease Control and Prevention, says this suggests the outbreak is much larger than the official numbers.
4: If you have to look at the real burden, we should be over 10,000 to 15,000 cases. But again, these are estimates, these are more or less models.
3: Clinical trials are ongoing for vaccines and treatments for this strain of Ebola. Officials plan to deploy 70,000 doses of a previous vaccine for another Ebola strain in the meantime. Duri Biscarin, NPR News, Washington.
0: This is NPR. A charter plane with multiple people on board has crashed in a remote area of western Alaska. According to the Anchorage Daily News, the Cessna aircraft crashed Thursday west of Cape Newenham's airport. After taking off from Anchorage, the Alaska Rescue Coordination Center says it has launched a search and rescue mission. A lawsuit filed by four states against Meta is playing out in federal courts. The suit alleges the company knew apps like Instagram could harm young users. NPR's Ritu Chatterjee reports that pediatricians and mental health care providers are increasingly seeing alarming symptoms in young people.
5: Social media addiction is not an official diagnosis recognized by the American Psychiatric Association. But pediatrician Dr. Jason Nagata says,
6: it is relatively common, I would say, for us to have patients who are experiencing some of these symptoms of addiction.
5: Nagata is at the University of California, San Francisco. He says those symptoms of addiction include excessive use of social media, inability to cut back on social media despite knowing that it's harmful, or having withdrawal symptoms when not using. Recent studies that have followed thousands of children as they go through adolescence are also finding a significant number of preteens and teens reporting these symptoms of social media addiction. Ritu Chatterjee, NPR News.
0: Friday, stock trading in Asia largely flat amid the ongoing sell-off in global bond markets. Following losses on Wall Street, Japan's Nikkei has slipped 0.7%, South Korea and Taiwan edging higher but are down for the week. I'm Giles Snyder. This is NPR News.
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8: 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I'm Dina Temple-Raston. Days into the war with Iran, the White House posted a video. It was part movie trailer, part bro promo, with the little video game swagger thrown in for good measure.
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8: Maverick's Maybe you'll recognize some of the references.
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15: Yeah, I'm thinking I'm back.
16: I'm here to fight for truth and justice in the American way.
8: Superman, Top Gun, Breaking Bad, and John Wick, all cut together with missile launches, explosions, and footage from America's opening strikes on Iran. And it wasn't subtle. Toward the end of the video, the word wasted flashes across the screen in red, like when your character dies in Grand Theft Auto. The reaction to this video was immediate. Tina Monk is a senior lecturer at Nottingham Trent University in the UK. She studies cyber warfare. And she says governments have always tried to shape public opinion during wartime. What surprised her wasn't that the White House made a video. It was the kind of video it made.
17: It felt very appropriate in the way it was made, where you have clips where people are basically being attacked, but sanitized. You couldn't see anything of all the bad stuff that happens during a war. It feels like war was turned into something that was okay, that was normal. People felt that it was a way of sanitizing war.
8: But that White House video wasn't the end of the story. It turned out to be the opening scene. A few weeks later, another set of videos started circulating. These appeared to be coming from inside Iran, which, for reasons we'll get into, was a little strange. And they looked nothing like what was coming out of the White House.

0: For starters, everyone is made out of Lego. Donald Trump is a Lego man, complete with Trump hair. Netanyahu gets the little plastic treatment, too. They've got those blocky bodies, those stiff little Lego arms, and it's colorful and kind of charming. And then you look a little closer, and in one, Netanyahu is holding a leash, and on the other end is Trump, down on all fours, with the face of a pig.
1: Make Israel great again.
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1: They lied to you all.
3: We saw everything.
2: If the public ever saw the files, man, the
0: we wanted to know who was making these videos. So we got in touch. The group behind them calls itself Explosive Media. At first, we knew almost nothing about them, except for this. Their videos were reaching an astonishingly large audience.
4: Iranian propaganda in the form of AI-generated Lego videos has been getting a lot of attention.
5: Published almost daily, these detailed videos with American and Western cultural references have taken the world by storm. The group that
0: one video alone, an anti-Trump screed put to a hip-hop track, had been viewed nearly 900 million times, according to Explosive Media, which raised two questions. Who were these people? And how had they figured out how to capture so much attention? Explosive Media, it turns out, was tiny. About 10 people, they told us. Mostly university students and recent graduates. Tina Monk says that wasn't the remarkable part. The remarkable part was that they seemed to have a much better feel for what people online actually cared about.
6: They have been able to be very on top of what is happening and on top of what people are looking for, what people are concerned about. And that was not what the US government and the administration was able to do with their narratives. And you can see some of the things.
0: The White House videos mostly spoke to people who already agreed with the White House. And Explosive Media began the same way. Their earliest videos were aimed at supporters of Iran. One of the first came after a U.S. bomb reportedly hit an elementary school, killing about 120 children.
6: You saw the attacks on the girls' school and how people were upset and was fleeing, and then you saw the government coming in taking care of the population.
0: Tina says those early videos followed a pretty familiar script.
6: Basically, look at us, we are being attacked kind of narrative. We are fighting back because this is what we need to do. We need to protect our population.
0: But then something changed.
6: Rather than to continue the narrative about we are the victims, we are being attacked, we need to protect our citizens. And then they somehow changed the strategy a little bit. Suddenly they start to tap into internal issues in the U.S.
0: Take Jeffrey Epstein.
7: Now let's talk about Trump, the man painted in gold. You preach about morals, put the word on his back, but check the flight logs on Epstein. Look at your tracks.
0: In one video, Lego Trump flips through the Epstein files and beads of sweat start to form on his little Lego head. He panics, hits a big red button, and bombs start falling on Iran. Epstein wasn't really the point. It was the hook. Explosive Media had figured out that if they wanted Americans to watch, they had to begin with subjects Americans were already talking about. The first battle wasn't over what Americans believed, it was over what Americans would click on. Like this video that opens at a gas station, cars lined up at the pumps.
8: The price of your gas is the headline sound.
9: The oil shock is coming
8: to a pump.
0: It cuts to families struggling to pay their bills, people turned away from medical care. It spends nearly a minute reminding Americans of everything that isn't going well. Then it offers an explanation.
10: It's not you, America. It's the ones who lead you. Listen to my heart.
11: I don't hate the Americans who are living in fear, to the working class people trying to make ends meet.
0: They weren't asking Americans to love Iran. They were asking Americans to see a bit of themselves in ordinary Iranians. The argument was simple. You're struggling, we're struggling. Maybe the problem isn't each other. Maybe it's the people running our government.
12: Coast to coast, you're victims of the same machine that hurts.
0: And once explosive media figured that out, the videos got even more ambitious. They stopped just reacting to the headlines and started challenging something much bigger: the story Americans tell themselves about America. One video begins with Native Americans, then Black Americans in chains, Abu Ghraib, Vietnam, Afghanistan. At the end, one line appears: American progress built on bloodshed, it said. These aren't subtle messages. They're clearly propaganda, but they don't feel like it. They feel like entertainment. And Tina Monk says that's the point.
6: They function less like a political communication. It functions much more like entertainment. So we have all these characters that we know from real life, and they're put into this legal universe. We have familiar scenes. We have running jokes. They're colorful. They have this fast pace. They are highly visuals. And there's always this catchy music.
0: You don't click on one of these videos because you're anxious to take in Iranian propaganda. You click because it's entertaining and you're curious about what they'll do next. And there almost always was a next. These weren't one-off videos. They were episodes with running jokes and recurring characters. Every new twist in the war became another installment. Trump is a pirate after the Strait of Hormuz crisis. Trump is a failed dealmaker after the peace talks collapsed. It was, in effect, a television series that rewrote itself every time the news changed, which is a remarkable amount of television for a team of about 10 people to make, especially at the speed they were making it. And they told us this is where AI enters the story. Explosive Media agreed to talk to us over Telegram, and we asked someone to voice their responses.
3: A few years ago, this speed wasn't possible because everything had to be done manually. But now AI has helped us create animations faster and get our voice out to the entire world.
0: They told us a polished 2-minute video could now be made in less than a day.
3: Everything starts with ideas. Throughout the day, we collect ideas, and when we want to make a video about a specific topic, we draw from those ideas.
0: So imagine a 10-person writer's room, watching news all day and collecting ideas for the next way to troll the United States. Except the writer's room is in Iran. At least that's where they told us it was. And this is where we start to have questions about explosive media that had nothing to do with Lego. Like, who exactly were they working for? They told us no one.
3: We're completely 100% independent in choosing our own intellectual direction and the topics of our animations. We take orders from no one. Everything we say is our belief.
0: They said Iran's state media wasn't directing their work, it was just buying it.
3: Sometimes certain media in Iran buy our animations for broadcast, and among them sometimes there are state-affiliated media. This is completely normal, and any common sense can attest that this is a normal occurrence.
0: Now, we have no way to verify that, and there were reasons to be skeptical. Some of the videos appeared first on accounts linked to Russia before being amplified by media tied to Iran's Revolutionary Guard. But that wasn't the only mystery. There was another one we couldn't explain. How were they getting online at all? Here was this little group in Iran following the news in real time, uploading videos almost every day. They were talking to us on Telegram, reaching millions of people around the world, all from a country where the government had spent months trying to keep its own people offline. And during the war, internet access had become even harder. For most Iranians, getting online was nearly impossible. But somehow, explosive media was doing it every day. So how are these guys still connected? The answer, it turns out, had nothing to do with the videos. It had to do with the internet they were using. Explosive Media told the BBC it was working on what it called a journalist's internet. In Iran, certain people are issued special SIM cards, often called white SIM cards. And these special cards continue to connect to the global internet, even when almost everyone else is cut off. Which means the blackout wasn't exactly a blackout. It really depended on who you were. The government hadn't simply turned the internet off. It had just decided who got to have one. And suddenly, a lot of things made more sense. Explosive media had spent a lot of time criticizing the way the West portrayed this war. The spectacle, the memes, the war packaged as entertainment. Which left us with a pretty obvious question. Wasn't that exactly what they were doing? So we asked.
3: We're dealing with those who did more before. They turned war into a game, turned war into a movie. They trivialized the killing of human beings. In fact, they moved into a hyper-reality, meaning reality no longer matters to them. They constructed a reality outside of reality. So when this enemy of humanity, this enemy of children, this enemy of schools and universities operates at the level of hyper-reality in the media war, we too must enter the game at the same level. Otherwise, ordinary reality can no longer win this media war.
0: To explosive media, the West had already changed the rules. War had become entertainment, reality had become performance. And they argued they were just playing by the rules they believed the West had already set.
3: Western propaganda worked for a while. Western propaganda might have been believable as long as they didn't have that much blood on their own hands. How can they believe them when Western propaganda media have hidden the truth from people by covering up atrocities, by lying, and by not telling the historical truth about Asian nations?
0: That's explosive media's version of events. And to be clear, we're not endorsing it. Their videos make sweeping claims about the West, they present disputed assertions as fact, and they leave out plenty that complicates their own story, including what the Iranian government is doing to its own people. Tina Monk again.
6: So what we can see with Iran, they have been suppressing their population. They have also been really good at circulating anti-Western narrative against the established society, where they put themselves in a better light.
0: So explosive media isn't giving you some unvarnished picture of reality. It's showing you what it wants you to see. Which brings us back to the bigger question about these videos. Do they actually work? Can a Lego video about Donald Trump actually change the way an American thinks about the war? Maybe, maybe not. But that may be the wrong measure of success, because before you can change someone's mind, you have to get their attention. And explosive media figured out how to do that. But there's another side to this story. We've spent all this time with a group inside Iran that could reach millions of people around the world. But most Iranians can't. For them, much of the outside internet is simply out of reach. And sometimes, so are the people right down the street. When we come back, we go inside Iran to see what the internet looks like for everyone else. You're listening to Click Here. Stay with us.
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0: Welcome back. You're listening to Click Here. I'm Dina Temple-Raston. Earlier in the show, we told you about a group in Iran that had gotten very good at reaching people halfway around the world. Now we turn to the people inside Iran. Because while all those Lego-themed videos we talked about earlier were going viral, ordinary Iranians couldn't even get a cell signal. And a quick warning here, there are sounds of explosions in this piece. We start in February of this year. It was a Saturday morning in Tehran and the start of the work week. The Grand Bazaar had just opened, merchants selling food, cars honking, children dragging their feet towards school. And then, around 9:40 a.m., a missile pierced the sky. And then another, and another. The United States and Israel had begun attacking Iran. Plumes of smoke began rising over the capital. The second wave hit cities across the country. And millions of Iranians did what any one of us would do. They reached for their phones to find out where the bombs had landed, to see if their families were okay, to tell someone, don't worry, I'm fine. But the messages didn't go through. The news didn't load.
20: The internet inside Iran, it was basically dead.
0: That's Hossein. He's a graduate student in Tehran, and he's getting a PhD in linguistics, studying how Persian is used on social media. And all that's to say that Hossein spends a lot of time online, or at least he did.
20: When the internet connection went down, my whole life and my research got turned upside down completely.
0: It wasn't just Hossein. The whole country was hitting refresh and getting nowhere. Not because American bombs had taken out the internet, but because the Iranian government had. The bombs were one emergency and the blackout became another. People couldn't call relatives outside the country. They couldn't message friends. They couldn't ask the person who lived across town, did something happen near you? Did your building get hit? Or are you still there? And it separated them not just from each other, but also from the outside world.
20: The internet being cut off actually shattered any chance of mass organizing. It fragmented us into little islands.
0: Because the internet is, of course, not just a place where you get information. It's also where you find other people. Sometimes that's the same thing. And suddenly, Hossein couldn't. The Iranian government had learned the value of isolation a long time ago. Amir Rashidi is a digital rights expert with the Mian Group, and he remembers when it happened. He grew up in Tehran in a middle-class neighborhood with his parents and younger sister.
21: And I studied software engineering, and my first job was as a computer science teacher in high school.
0: And outside of work, he was part of Iran's protest movement.
21: At the same time, I was basically part of the civil society movement, women's rights movement, the students' rights movement.
0: And then in 2009, Iran held a presidential election. The incumbent was declared the winner by a landslide, and millions of Iranians poured into the streets, sure that the election had been stolen.
1: Chanting "God is great," thousands gathered in the Iranian capital Monday to protest the re-election of President Mahmoud Ahmadinejad. Some carried banners saying, "Where is my vote?" Others accused the government of stealing the election.
21: We thought by going out and protesting, maybe we can, change the behavior of the government, not entirely change the entire regime and government.
0: The government's response?
21: Basically was bullets.
0: Basically, it was bullets, he said. And while bullets could clear people from the streets, they couldn't stop them from finding each other, organizing, and coming back out again. For that, the government needed another way to shut things down.
17: Facebook, MySpace, and Twitter have all been shut down now. They have been very powerful organizing tools for the opposition until yesterday. Tehran itself is quiet after 3 days of rallies and counter-rallies. The biggest one yesterday was in support of President Trump.
0: The internet wasn't just how people found one another. It was how you could look at a screen and realize there were thousands of other people out there who felt exactly the same way. Your anger wasn't just yours, it was part of something bigger. Take that connection away and the crowd disappears. Suddenly, you're not one of thousands anymore. You're just one person sitting at home.
21: So the government, the Iranian government, they know very well if they want to suppress the country, suppress all these protesters, killing them is not enough. I mean, killing them is a big part of it, but you need to stop them from communication.
0: The goal wasn't simply to silence dissent. It was to keep dissent from becoming a crowd. The added bonus was that it made it much harder for the rest of the world to see what was happening inside Iran, too. So, after 2009, a pattern emerged. Protests would start, the internet would disappear. Another round of demonstrations, another blackout.
21: Every single time you look at the history of internet shutdown in Iran, 99% of internet shutdown is because of protests. I mean, there are a few, exception, but all of it is because of that.
0: Which brings us to the present. Just weeks before American and Israeli bombs began falling, protests broke out in Iran again. This time over inflation and the economy. And once again, the internet disappeared.
22: Iran's internet was cut off late on Thursday, apparently an attempt by the authorities to prevent protesters from organizing and also stop them posting videos online for the outside world to see.
0: On a normal day, more than 120 million devices in Iran are online. After the shutdown, only a few hundred thousand to a few million still were. But those numbers only capture part of what happened, because this time, the government wasn't just cutting people off from the internet. Amir says the government began shutting down almost every way people had of reaching one another.
21: Text messaging, phone call, anything you can imagine. Even some of the post mailing delivery was kind of, down.
0: Think about what that means for a minute. No way to send a message, no way to make a call. Even a letter might not get through. This wasn't just an internet blackout anymore. It was something closer to isolation.
21: So when we talk about January in particular, we're talking about a situation that none of the technological tool that is being used for communication is working.
0: And in that silence, thousands of protesters were killed. Then the war came, and once again, the internet disappeared. This time, the blackout wasn't just about stopping people inside Iran from talking to one another. It was about stopping voices from getting in, too. And one of those belonged to the President of the United States. As American bombs were falling, President Trump had a message for the Iranian people.
23: Finally, to the great, proud people of Iran, I say tonight that the hour of your freedom is at hand. When we are finished, take over your government. It will be yours to take.
0: Trump was asking Iranians to do something enormous. Rise up, take to the streets, overthrow their government. But Hossein, the graduate student we met earlier, says people inside Iran were consumed by something much more immediate.
20: People were way too busy just surviving and figuring out how to get bread or message your family.
0: And to Hossein, Trump's message seemed to misunderstand what life inside Iran actually felt like at that moment.
20: Trump's idea felt naive because it ignored the feeling of people inside Iran, their fears, their exhaustion, and the real complexity of how Iranian society works.
0: Hossein says there was another problem with Trump's idea.
20: It's not a Hollywood script where the bombs fall and people immediately hit the streets. Iranians have learned to endure chaos, not instantly revolt when some foreign leader tells them to.
0: So they didn't. They waited and tried to figure out what was happening, which was almost impossible because you would cut people off. You didn't just make it harder to organize, you made it harder to know the truth. Amir was watching the war from the United States, getting sporadic updates from family inside Iran. But what he couldn't stop thinking about was one place, a school in the city of Manab. More than 100 school children had reportedly been killed there by U.S. and Israeli missiles. We mentioned that attack earlier. But for Amir, it had come to represent something bigger about what it was like to be Iranian at that moment. You had a government you had learned not to trust and a country under attack and almost no reliable way to sort one from the other.
21: You cannot trust your own government because, you know, for a long time they're lying about everything. They're shutting down the internet. They're killing your children in the streets just simply because they are protesting. But at the same time, your country is being under attack and there is a news all over the place everywhere that over 200 innocent kids being killed by two missiles. And you asking these questions yourself, who is responsible for that? Who ordered launching those missiles? Who is going to investigate on those things?
0: And that may be the deepest consequence of shutting down the internet. It doesn't just make it harder to reach other people, it makes it harder to know what's true. During the most intense part of the war, internet access in Iran dropped to about 1% of normal. And it stayed that way for 88 days. For most Iranians, the world had become very small. There was the person standing next to you, and there was what the government wanted you to believe, and there was everything else you couldn't reach somewhere on the other side of a screen. Hossein was one of the people caught up in all of this. And as the blackout dragged on, his life got smaller too. That's because with the global web turned off, he was basically forced into unemployment.
20: I'm a certified English teacher and I teach English online as well. So I lost almost all my online students.
0: His students disappeared and his work disappeared with them. And the internet that was left wasn't really the internet. It was a small collection of Iranian apps approved by the government. There was an app for messaging, an app for search, an app for social media. But the people Hossein needed to reach weren't there, so he tried something else. He got into his car and drove north and kept driving for 450 miles until he reached Iran's border with Azerbaijan.
20: I was traveling to the border just to get a stable connection, just to get a signal from the other side.
0: A signal from the other side. Hossein had driven 450 miles just to borrow someone else's internet. He wasn't the only one trying to find a way out of this bubble. Some people bought expensive VPNs. Some risked using Starlink, for which you could get imprisoned or even put to death. And some just waited and waited. Then, in late May, Hossein got a message from a friend.
20: A friend of mine messaged me, hey, some websites are opening. And I was like, wait, what?
0: He grabbed his phone.
20: The very first thing I did was try to get on Twitter.
0: For Hossein, Twitter, or X, wasn't just a place to vent. It was where he worked. It was where his research lived. And when he got back on, he saw other Iranians returning too.
20: The surprising part was how quickly people turned that tiny windows of access into a place to vent and share information.
0: The anger hadn't disappeared. It had just been waiting for a place to go. And though he could log on now, the internet wasn't the same.
20: It's not the internet we used to know. It's a heavily censored mini internet.
0: A heavily censored mini internet.
20: I saw a flood of tweets from Iranians, some relieved, a lot of them angry, about how limited it still was.
0: Because the internet hadn't really come back, at least not for everyone. The government had quietly introduced a new system. As we mentioned earlier, some people got more internet than others. Lawyers, university professors, approved businesses, people the government had decided had earned access to the rest of the world.
20: Privileged people who seemed to have special permissions or grants could use internet normally, while the rest of us struggled.
0: So even the blackout had a hierarchy. Some people got the internet. Everyone else got what the government allowed them to see. There was even a name for the privileged version, Internet Pro. And if you aren't one of the people the government has chosen, full access is still possible if you can afford it. It costs about a month's wages. So most Iranians are left to their own devices inside the mini internet, or they buy expensive VPNs or cheap ones that barely work.
20: If you don't have a VPN, you are basically stuck in the Iranian bubble.
0: Even so, every once in a while, Hossein managed to get a connection. And when he did, he went back to Twitter, though not just for his research anymore. He was looking for a connection.
20: These small moments of connection on Twitter with other Iranians in the same boat really help. It's like a support group.
0: A support group. After months of silence, people were finding one another again. One post, one reply, one conversation at a time. The internet wasn't just helping people communicate. It was reminding them that they weren't alone. And if that's what an open internet can do for one person, what could it do for an entire country? If we really mean it when we say we want a freer Iran, then the question becomes, what actually helps?
2: I think the benefits of having a society of 90 million people able to not only communicate their experience to the outside world, but be able to communicate with each other and organize with each other internally is a, you know, an important asset and tool of civil society anywhere. Do we actually want that society to be free? And if we don't, we should stop saying that we do.
0: That's when we come back. Stay with us.
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0: Welcome back. You're listening to Click Here. I'm Dina Temple-Raston. Before the break, we left you with a question. If the internet has become part of what makes a society free, what happens when a government controls who gets to use it?
2: Do we actually want that society to be free? And if we don't, we should stop saying that we do.
0: That's Jason Rezaian. He spent years in Iran as the Tehran bureau chief for the Washington Post. He's Iranian-American and grew up a couple of towns over from me in Northern California. And he'd always dreamed of living in Iran.
2: So I just made the decision that I wanted to live and work there. And it took several years for me to be able to completely make that transition from living in the San Francisco Bay Area to Tehran. But when I did in 2009, I thought it would be home for a very, very long time.
0: It wasn't. In 2014, Iran's Revolutionary Guard arrested Jason and his wife, Yegi. The government accused them of espionage, and they denied it. She was released after 2 months. Jason spent a year and a half in prison, much of that time cut off from the outside world.
2: Imagine, you know, that feeling, being stuck within four walls for a year and a half, unable to seek out information, answers to questions, to understand what's going on in the world around you. You know, imagine what life would be like here if we were all cut off from the internet. And not only were we cut off from the internet, that our government was waging war on us at the street level, and that two foreign powers were waging war on us from the air. I think it's almost impossible for us to put ourselves in those realities, in the shoes of someone living through that, but that's what it's like.
0: Jason knows prison isn't the same thing as an internet blackout. He says one feeling is remarkably similar, the not knowing, not being able to reach someone or know whether they can reach you. During the first weeks of the war, Jason didn't contact anyone inside Iran. He worried that anything they said to him might be monitored. So he watched and waited until one day someone appeared.
2: Some weeks into the war, I was scanning Instagram one day and I noticed that a young cousin of mine in Tehran had posted an image of a burning building from the rooftop of his home. I knew that rooftop well because I'd been up there many times. And in Persian had written, you know, when will it end? And I saw that he had literally, you know, posted this story a few seconds earlier when it popped up on my screen.
0: Jason wrote back, and for a few minutes, they found each other.
2: And so I initiated a chat with him, and we had maybe 15 or 20 messages back and forth, and then the line went dead. And that was my experience of family connection for several weeks.
0: Eventually, as we mentioned earlier, the Iranian government offered people another way to reach the outside world, with those special phone cards.
2: You couldn't send images, you couldn't receive calls, but they could call us. And, you know, presumably, if you've lived in that society, you know that if you're buying that kind of service, there's a very good chance that you're being monitored, or at least 100% chance that you could be monitored, mm-hmm. Right? It's one more instance of the power structure in that country treating people like caged animals.
0: Caged animals. That's what isolation felt like to him. Not just censorship, control. Which is why he thinks the United States has been thinking about internet access in Iran all wrong. You've talked a lot about how helping Iranians get online shouldn't just be viewed as a humanitarian issue, but it should be a strategic priority for the United States, which is a pretty big claim. Why do you think that?
2: If the United States of America has the interest of global democracy at heart and is opposed to the idea of the Islamic Republic, which, you know, it designates as a state sponsor of terrorism, one would imagine and one would hope that you would be providing resources to the people living in that society who are trying to get out from underneath that yoke, mm-hmm. right? And we've claimed that we do that. We've claimed that we will bolster efforts to do that. Every single time the Iranian regime has shut down the internet, going back to 2009, every single time we say, we're never going to let this happen again. Every single time it happens again, and actually it gets worse, right?
0: Jason says that's where U.S. policy falls apart. Washington says it wants Iranians to communicate, but when the internet disappears, it has remarkably few ways to help.
2: If we were just to drop a couple million activated Starlink terminals into Iran, that would cost the American taxpayer less money than a single Tomahawk missile.
0: Right.
2: Right. So, you know, I'm not saying abandon all other approaches to dealing with the Islamic Republic menace in favor of dropping Starlinks into Iran. But what's the problem of adding that into the mix?
0: So imagine the U.S. did that. If the U.S. did succeed in connecting people in whatever way, whether it's Starlink or something else, what becomes possible that isn't possible today?
2: So many things, right? One, you know, I think first and foremost, documenting how the state treats the people, right? There's been so much dispute over how many people were actually killed in those January protests. And I would argue that, you know, whether it's one or 7,000, or 12,000 or 40,000, right? And, you know, those numbers and many others have been thrown out there. It doesn't matter how many it is. One is too many, right?
0: Right.
2: But I think the doubt that is sown through not having verifiable information is one hurdle.
0: The doubt. That's one thing the blackout creates. But Jason says, the bigger question is what happens after people know what's true. What can they do about it? The Trump administration said, you know, we're clearing the way for the Iranian people to rise up against the regime. Do you think the lack of internet is one of the important reasons why they haven't?
2: 100%. The people of Iran are unharmed. You know, this is not the United States of America. No, ordinary people can't own guns, right? The state is incredibly well-armed. One of the most well-armed states in the region, one that certainly can put down protests for a very long time within its country. You know, the ability to call each other, to send each other a text message, to, you know, to get on a WhatsApp chat and say, you know, for example, meet me at, you know, all of us meet at this corner, you know, at 8 p.m. today, and we're going to, you know, burn down a police station, right? They can't even do that.
0: Jason isn't arguing that the internet would automatically spark an uprising. He's arguing that without it, people lose the ability to even consider that, much less decide together what comes next. And he says the United States has more leverage here than it acts like it does.
2: I think my first inclination is to force some of these issues into these negotiations, right? And I'm sure that there's questions of sovereignty and, you know, a state gets to control its telecommunications. But the United States is offering incredible concessions to the Islamic Republic. The Islamic Republic should have to be making concessions in return that I don't think that they're willing to make.
0: And there may be another way, a technology called direct-to-cell. The idea is that an ordinary phone could connect directly to a satellite. No dish, no Iranian operator, no government gateway. Congress has considered legislation that would help expand that kind of access in Iran. And Jason says the technology already exists. What's missing is the political will to use it.
2: And I understand that there are other issues that cell providers would have to have assurances that they wouldn't be dinged for, you know, possible sanctions violations. But, you know, it's a time of war. And, you know, this is a resource that is available. And, you know, the technology exists. What better moment than to kind of test out its efficacy? And, yeah, I mean, I think, you know, getting that internet infrastructure ingrained in the world and protected is something that we should be building towards, because I just don't think that we can live without it at this point.
0: The contradiction Jason can't get past is that the United States said the blackout mattered. It said the Iranians had a chance to shape their own future. And then it went to war without first making sure they could talk to one another.
2: I think that the internet shutdown, right, was used as one reason to

0: end of the plan, right? I just don't think that there's the political will to get it over the finish line. There are ways that we can actually support the people of Iran if we want them to have a fighting chance in any sort of uprising.
1: A fighting chance. All hour, we've been looking at the space between one person and another, between a government and its people, between Iran and the rest of the world. Sometimes technology can bridge that space. Sometimes it can widen it. Jason's argument is that we've spent years treating the internet as infrastructure, and Iran treats it as power. I'm Dina Temple-Raston, and you've been listening to Click Here. Click Here is a production of Recorded Future News and PRX. Today's show was written and produced by Megan Dietry, Sean Powers, Erica Gutta, Zach Hirsch, and Maya Fawaz. It was edited by Karen Duffin and Sarah Quevedo, and fact-checked by Darren Ankrum. Original music is by Ben Levingston, with additional music from Blue Dot Sessions. Our staff writer is Lucas Riley, our illustrator is Megan Goff, and our sound designers and engineers are Jake Cook and Jesse Neiswanker. I'm Dina Temple-Raston, and we'll see you next week. And if you're tuning in again this week, thanks for coming back. And if this is your first time with us, here's the idea. Click Here is a weekly public radio show about the people making and breaking our digital world. Some weeks, that means the big tech stories you've already heard murmurs of. Other weeks, it means slowing down for the quieter shifts, the ones happening just out of view that end up changing everything. Because for a long time, technology felt optional, something you logged into, something you explored.
2: I didn't have a modem, but somebody down the street had one. And we would go to this house, and he'd be like, nobody knows that we're kids.
1: These days, it's something you live inside.
3: I've noticed differences in the cost of diapers, depending on if I order them through my iPhone versus on a desktop.
4: Ooh, what if we made, like, an AI pastor that actually talks to you?
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1: Hello and welcome to Newsday on the BBC World Service with Anne Soy in Nairobi and James Cocknell in London.
2: Pakistan's former Prime Minister Imran Khan is back in prison after a hospital visit. The visit had been ordered by the Supreme Court. The government had said that the examination found nothing that needed immediate care. We'll go to Pakistan to find out more.
1: A new generation of Israeli settlers has returned to the occupied West Bank settlement of Kadim 2 decades after it was evacuated by a previous government, our correspondent reports.
2: And we will discuss Israel's plans for East Jerusalem with a former Palestinian minister.
1: And shares for the largest retailer in the United States, Walmart, have tumbled. It's an indication of the economic pinch being felt in the country and higher fuel prices caused by the war with Iran. That's coming up after the latest world news.

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6: Hi, I'm Jen White, the host of 1A, and I've got a quick question. 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

0: Back into his apartment, the building also survived. He didn't have many other options.
1: But I've learned the hard way. I try not to open my window too much, and at night, when the smoke comes in, it just fills the apartment up.
0: Simpson's not sure he'll stay long term. Everything he loved about this place, he says, is gone. Kirk Sigler, NPR News, Spokane.
2: 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I'm Leila Faldin.
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4: 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Thanks for starting your Friday with us. It's 66 degrees and mostly clear here at YPR Studios. Mostly sunny through the day, a high reaching 81, chance of showers overnight, a low of 68. And taking a look at the weekend tomorrow, on and off showers and thunderstorms tomorrow, also a high around 78. 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
1: U.S. government debt balloons to $40 trillion, faster than expected. 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
0: Coming up in 10 minutes on Marketplace Morning Report, it's a familiar sight, a girl in a badge-covered vest selling cases of cookies. These young entrepreneurs sell millions of Girl Scout cookies per season, generating more than $800 million in sales. A new documentary called Cookie Queens gives us inside looks at the business of cookie selling. Hear that, plus all the morning's business news right here on 88.1. It's 67 degrees, mostly clear skies. We'll bring you Sarah Petrowich's conversation with Andy Ellis in just a few moments. This is WYPR.
3: Good morning, I'm Leila Faldin. There's a new snake species with a rock star name, Lealaphis slashi. It's named after the Guns N' Roses guitarist Slash, who is a reptile lover. One of the scientists who discovered it grew up loving the band. Sarah Ruane was 12 when she saw Slash on the cover of Reptiles magazine holding his pet reticulated python. She still has a copy and got to show it to Slash. Rock on. It's Morning Edition.
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0: You're listening to 88.1 WYPR. Good morning and happy Friday. I'm Taylor Holbrooks. It's 6:45. This fall's gubernatorial election is a rematch between Democratic incumbent Wes Moore and Republican Dan Cox. But there is at least one new name on the ballot, and he's not necessarily in it to win it. WYPR Sarah Petrowich spoke with Green Party candidate Andy Ellis on why he's running to be governor.
5: Reading up about how you and your running mate are approaching this campaign has been fascinating because it's not necessarily about winning, but it's a lot about raising awareness around the Green Party, right? So I want to talk about that, but let's go back a bit. You guys started this campaign kind of early, so really what inspired you to launch your bid for governor?
6: Yeah, sure. So the Green Party, as a small party in Maryland, has to get 1% in every gubernatorial and presidential race if we want to be able to stay on the ballot without having to collect petitions again. So we thought that if we started early, we would be able to make sure that we got over that 1%. And we would also have 4 years to go around the state, talk to people about why the two-party system is not working for them and why the Green Party has values and solutions that we think will work for them.
5: Yeah, as far as the foundations of the Green Party, we've got those key words like justice, democracy, peace, and your agenda revolves around things like banning data centers in Maryland and campaign finance reform. But there's also this element of fundamentally changing the two-party system, as you mentioned there, and simply gaining awareness around the Green Party. Can you talk more about that?
6: Yeah, I mean, look, I mean, I'm going to be very real. We understand the math of this. We understand the history of it. We understand it is not likely that we are going to be the next governor and lieutenant governor of the state of Maryland. That being said, I think that the campaign can help to push forward a model and a movement for multi-party democracy in Maryland. And I think it can raise issues and give leverage to community groups who are fighting in order to stop the data centers or to keep their communities safer. If I were the governor, I think the lasting legacy of what we did would be to significantly move Maryland toward a multi-party system that would be the Maryland model for multi-party democracy that would be unique in the country. It would take the unique political characteristics and the unique history of Maryland and make sure that our General Assembly and our local governments represented the wide array of ideas and values that Marylanders have instead of the narrow choices that are given by the two parties.
5: So with your focus on promoting a multi-party system that Marylanders can get behind and not necessarily winning the election, have you thought about your next steps and how you'll continue that grassroots movement after November?
6: Yeah, so two parts to this. Let me talk about the numbers first. So at 1%, we maintain ballot access for the Green Party so that the Green Party would be able to run candidates in Baltimore City in 2028. At 1.6%, we would have the best third-party performance in the modern era since the year 2000. It's not just about raising awareness. There's tangible numbers and goals associated with that raising awareness. That being said, this year in Annapolis, I spent most of my time, I would say probably 3 days a week, in the Government, Labor, and Elections Committee. We were advocating for multi-party democracy. We were advocating for campaign finance reform. We were advocating for independent voters. That work will absolutely continue. I don't know what form it will take at this point, but I do know that I will be in Annapolis making the case for a Maryland model of multi-party democracy that has campaign finance reform, that has public financing, that has different ways of electing people, and that makes sure that not only does every voter have the right to vote in every election that they're qualified for, but that they have choices that represent them on the ballot that can meaningfully participate in government so that the various ideas that make up Maryland can be represented in Annapolis, in our local government, and in the federal government.
0: That was Green Party gubernatorial candidate Andy Ellis speaking with WYPR Sarah Petrowich. Hear and read more at our website, wypr.org, or on WYPR's free mobile app.
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0: Coming up here on Morning Edition, President Trump is threatening Iran with, quote, economic warfare. But some analysts say the economy is not a priority for the hardliners controlling Iran's government.
7: There's this existential threat the Iranians have been faced with, so they're willing to bear much greater economic costs to kind of secure their survival.
0: The latest on the conflict. And FBI says it used a sting operation as part of an investigation into an alleged plot to bomb the New York State Capitol building in Albany. More details for those stories coming in 15 minutes right here on WYPR. Taking a look at the roads, we have an accident northbound on 95 between Maryland 32 and Maryland 175 with around 10 minutes of backup. And we have the interloop closed for road construction between Quarantine Road and Ritchie Highway. Traffic is being diverted from the interloop to the outer loop at Maryland 10, then back to the interloop past the construction zone. We are expecting that to clear up around 8 o'clock this morning. Delays right now around 15 minutes. 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
9: 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Horizon3.ai. And by VantageScore, the predictive credit score that helps lenders accurately assess an additional 33 million consumers using accurate, alternative, and trended data. 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
10: From Marketplace in Washington, I'm Kimberly Adams. Prices for some back-to-school supplies are up this year. Add that to rising prices for other essentials like groceries and gas, and it has parents and other caregivers paring back their back-to-school lists. Marketplace's Nancy Marshall-Genzer reports.
11: The global management consultancy Kearney surveyed 1,000 consumers earlier this month and found that shoppers aren't just turning to cheaper brands. They're also just buying less, cutting out non-essentials. Catherine Black is a partner at Kearney.
12: Sporting good equipment that they used last year, they're going to try and get one more season out of it.
11: Black says nearly a third of households who said they were financially stressed expect to spend significantly less this holiday season. Liz Pancotti, vice president at Groundwork Collaborative, says first she's watching to see if consumers cut back on Halloween.
13: Are they, you know, having kids do it yourself with a sheet and cutting a couple holes out, or are they buying a costume?
11: Pancotti says parents may turn to credit for holiday shopping or look for early deals. Alex Milovic teaches sales and marketing at Marquette University. He says it will not be a banner year.
14: Maybe it's instead of, let's say, you know, two big gifts, maybe it's one big and a couple smallers.
11: Partly because of inflation. Milovic says after consumers pay for gas, groceries, and utilities, they won't have as much to spend on the holidays. I'm Nancy Marshall-Genzer for Marketplace.
10: Let's do the numbers. Dow, S&P, and NASDAQ futures are up in the 0.3% to 0.6% range, with the Dow future up 183 points. The 10-year Treasury yield is up at 4.70%, and the 30-year Treasury is up at 5.25%. All week, we've been closely monitoring the bond market, because various factors drove the 30-year Treasury yield to a decades-long high, leading the Treasury Department to double its buyback program for longer-term bonds. That helped for a bit, but bond yields bounced back up pretty quickly. Around the same time, U.S. debt crossed the $40 trillion mark. So, frankly, should regular consumers take something away from all this? Here's Diane Swonk, chief economist at KPMG.
15: The cost of our debt is pushing up interest rates on everything from auto loans to, you know, buying a new home, which has just now hit a new affordability threshold. The Atlanta Fed just came out with one showing how unaffordable it is because of the rise in mortgage rates. And that's before we saw the recent rise in mortgage rates. And mortgage rates alone are not the only problem, but interest rates are how we finance big ticket items. And this makes it so much harder for consumers to do that. But it also does put a crimp on those companies that are borrowing as well. And that means they have less ability to pay out raises too.
10: Economist Diane Swonk.
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10: We've all likely encountered a Girl Scout selling cookies at one point or another, but a new documentary called Cookie Queens takes us inside the business of cookie selling and the pressures that come along with it.
16: You shouldn't ever talk back to a customer. And you should upsell as much as you can. Does everyone know what upselling means?
10: Turns out many cookie sellers do, according to the numbers. By one estimate, Girl Scout sales generate more than $800 million each season. Today, we're joined by Olive, a top cookie seller who's earned the title of Cookie Queen. Olive, welcome to the program.
17: Thank you for having me here.
10: What does it mean to be a cookie queen?
17: Well, a cookie queen is an unofficial term, but it basically means that you sold an extremely high number of boxes. But I think that any girl is a cookie queen just for being brave enough to sell cookies.
10: Oh, why do you have to be brave to sell cookies?
17: You end up having to talk to a lot of different people, and you also have to be resilient because so many people will say no, and not all of them are nice about it. So you have to be brave in order to try again and go back up to people and keep asking.
10: So just how many cookies did you sell, Olive?
17: I don't want to spoil it, but it was in the thousands.
10: One of the things that we see in the documentary is also the pressure that comes with selling inventory. This is something that a lot of businesses run into. How do you manage the demands of the season?
17: It's a lot of pressure for everyone because cookie sales make up about 80% of the profits made by a Girl Scout Council. So they get all of this to go towards camps, programming, salaries, maintenance, etc. But the thing is, for the camps and the programming, the girls also have to pay to attend them. So that's where the rest of the 20% comes from.
8: In the film, you're also seen advocating for Girl Scouts to have a stronger say over where this money goes and how it's spent. I want to play another clip.
16: I want to form a Girl Scout committee of people who are willing to fight for their Girl Scouting rights.
8: And then towards the end of the film, we actually see the organization invite you to sit down on a new advisory board. What's that been like so far?
17: That advisory board is non-voting. I think it's very important to mention that. And it hasn't been quite as successful as I hoped, but I am still fighting for change. And I really hope that one day we're going to get a real Girl Scout to sit on our real board, if that makes sense.
8: Makes perfect sense that you'd want a voting say in what goes on with the money that you raise. What advice do you have for other Girl Scouts who want to be cookie queens or even just kids in general who want to be entrepreneurs?

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1: Coming up on Morning Edition, sailors aboard the USS Abraham Lincoln have spent about 9 months at sea, where their work is often hard.
3: Plane captains are out there on the flight deck, lugging these 100-pound chains on their backs in 120-degree weather. It takes a toll on your body.
1: Such a long deployment can also present mental health challenges. NPR's Sasha Pfeiffer speaks with Wall Street Journal reporter Anna Wilde Matthews about plans to roll out Costco-branded Medicare Advantage plans in some markets. More details for those stories coming to you in 15 minutes right here on WYPR. A utility problem has the left and right turn lanes closed on Delaney Valley Road southbound at Fairmont Avenue. Around 10 to 15 minutes of backup there this morning. 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
4: 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Also, Peter Heller, his novel The Dog Stars, has been adapted into a new film. 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
0: This is Morning Edition from NPR News. I'm Leila Fadel.
6: And I'm Sasha Pfeiffer. Some powerful commentary about today's political landscape might come from a play written in 1959. It takes place in a little community in France, and its premise is ridiculous.
7: What is going on? What is that?
8: What is that?
7: No! Oh! A rhinoceros!
8: Oh, a rhinoceros!
9: Oh, a rhinoceros!
6: The town is invaded by rhinos, and that's not all.
10: And then people start becoming rhinoceroses, and next thing you know, it's more normal to be a rhinoceros than not to be one.
6: That's Diane Paulus, artistic director of the American Repertory Theater in Cambridge, Massachusetts, where the play is being performed. It's called Rhinoceros, and its star-studded cast includes actors better known for their TV and movie work, Tatiana Maslany, Paul Giamatti, and John Turturro. Here's what Turturro had to say about the play.
11: At first, it's funny. At first.
6: But then it subtly raises serious questions about the symbolism of these growing packs of huge animals thundering through the town.
10: The question of what are the rhinoceroses is exactly the question we want audiences to be left with. And furthermore, why are all these people becoming rhinoceroses? And why people choose to go with the herd?
6: To understand this play, it helps to know the background of the man who wrote it. Eugene Ionesco was a French-Romanian playwright known for his absurdist approach. He had watched Nazism, totalitarianism, and fascism sweep through Europe. So he wanted to explore what makes people conform and join destructive mass movements. He used his plays to do that, like Rhinoceros.
10: Actually, this is a wackadoo play, but in its wackiness, it's actually more resonant. You know, it's that weird thing of like, how do you actually talk about what we're going through right now in our world?
6: So what do the rhinos represent in today's world? Are they a metaphor for people who go along with dictatorships or for sycophants who make dictatorships possible? In the play, John Turturro is a sad sack drunkard named Berenger who's debating whether to join the herd of rhinos. In other words, should he follow the crowd or remain true to himself?
12: Just the sight of them upsets me. It does something to me here, deep, deep, deep inside.
13: I think that you're right to have some sort of reaction, but you go too far. Try and see the funny side of things.
12: Funny? I'm part of it. I can't be indifferent.
13: If you start worrying about everything, you'd never be able to go on living.
6: I asked Turturro if the play is meant to be overtly political.
11: Everything is political. I mean, in a way. I don't like when it's force-fed and it's stuck down your throat. I'd like it to be open to interpretation.
6: There is a somewhat show-stealing scene, in my view, when Paul Giamatti transforms into a rhino. And it's this gradual herky-jerky process where he sort of starts headbutting and pawing, and it was quite spellbinding as an audience member to watch.
14: I don't feel very well. I don't feel very well.
12: Well, what do you think it is?
14: I don't know exactly, but something's wrong.
12: Do you feel weak?
14: Oh no, not at all. On the contrary, no, everything's just bubbling up inside.
12: Bubbling?
14: Yeah, seething, boiling, cooking.
12: Yeah.
6: I'm wondering, John, what it was like for you to witness your co-star on stage transforming in front of you.
11: It's scary. It's scary. No one has the point of view that I have. What is going on with my friend?
10: I want to put a GoPro on your head.
11: Yeah,
10: and watch the video of what it looks like.
11: It's really freaky. And my character keeps trying to deny it and try to say, okay, you're just joking around. You're doing something crazy. And I think people do deny until it's too late, whether it's climate change, whatever it is, they do not want to accept certain things. So it is like a tour de force kind of scene.
6: Diane, that transformation of Paul Giamatti into the rhino happens without any costumes or prosthetics. And I realized that in the 1960s, the famous actor Zero Mostel won a Tony for his own rhino transformation in the same play, but he did it very differently.
10: I felt we didn't need green makeup and prosthetics. That would make it, in a way, too literal. In the original, every time he comes out of the bathroom, he has more makeup, he has more of a horn. And I thought, if we can put into Paul's performance the transformation happening physically, vocally, then for the audience, we're more in Berenger's shoes. Like, what is happening to this person, to this human? So he was game for that approach, and he's an extraordinary actor.
6: The American Repertory Theater is in Harvard Square, in ultra-liberal Cambridge. In some sense, it's largely preaching to the crowd. I'm wondering if you see the message of this play changing any minds or making anyone in the non-Cambridge crowd think differently about modern political issues.
10: You know, I actually feel very passionate that this play can be resonant for many, many people across all political affiliations. You can really put the quest of what does it mean to hold on to your individuality or originality, to stand aside from the crowd, into many, many contexts.
6: John, both you and Paul went to the Yale School of Drama. You're both experienced both on film screens and on theater stages. They're obviously two very different animals. How do you think this play would have been different if you weren't doing it in front of a live audience, but instead were doing it on film?
11: I don't think it would work. It's a theatrical piece. Films, unfortunately, sometimes show you almost too much. They don't leave stuff for your imagination, you know? And actually, I think Diane's instinct to err on the sound, what does sound do? You hear a train whistle, you imagine the whole train, you know, and sometimes you can see too much. Not everything can be a TV show or a movie. Some things are built for what they are.
6: That's John Turturro. He stars in Rhinoceros, now playing at the American Repertory Theater in Cambridge, Massachusetts, and Diane Paulus, the theater's artistic director. Thanks to both of you.
11: Thank you for
10: having
11: us.
10: Thank you.
6: Thank you.
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16: Over the past year, the sight of armed, uniformed National Guard troops has become commonplace here in Washington, D.C., sparking public outcry. But what do Guard members think?
17: I will say very frankly that the bad taste that this mission left in my mouth, it actually embarrasses me to be involved in any way.
16: We hear from several who are worried about the new norms the deployment has established. 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
1: 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Our weather this morning, 65 degrees and clear here in Baltimore, 61 and sunny in Frederick, and mostly cloudy, 67 degrees in Ocean City. Here in Baltimore, we'll have a high in the mid-80s, mostly sunny through the day. It's 7:30. 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
18: Live from NPR News in Washington, I'm Dave Mattingly. The FBI says a sting operation led to the arrest of a woman in New York who's accused of plotting to bomb the state capitol in Albany. 35-year-old Jessica Bowie is facing a federal terrorism charge. The FBI says Bowie had pledged her allegiance to ISIS. Wall Street is coming off a down day as investors sold both stocks and bonds. The Dow lost more than 1% yesterday. The Trump administration has been trying to calm market jitters and keep the federal government's borrowing costs in check. NPR's Scott Horsley has more.
19: The bond market plays a big role in setting interest rates. So when the government has to pay more to borrow money, so does anyone getting a mortgage or a car loan or trying to bankroll a business. Mortgage rates, for example, have climbed close to 6.7%. And those high borrowing costs are keeping a lot of would-be home buyers on the sidelines.
18: This week, the national debt hit a record $40 trillion. The Federal Aviation Administration says all 8 people aboard a charter flight were killed yesterday when their Cessna crashed in western Alaska. At the time, the plane was on a flight from Anchorage to a remote radar site. Search teams in Pakistan say they've recovered the body of Mallory Geis, a Texas woman killed along with 9 others in an avalanche on Broad Peak. This is NPR News from Washington.
1: And live from Baltimore, you're listening to 88.1 WYPR. Good morning and happy Friday. I'm Taylor Holbrooks. Maryland is doubling the amount of renewable energy currently purchased by the state through long-term power purchase agreements. Beginning in 2028, the $300 million solar contract will power nearly 15% of the state's energy portfolio. The purchase agreement is expected to save the state anywhere from $300 million to just over $500 million over the next 20-year contract term. The state will be pulling from a solar project located primarily in Garrett County on a reclaimed coal mine. The Maryland Department of Health launched a new assisted outpatient treatment program Thursday. Created by the General Assembly in 2024, the program provides court-ordered support to individuals with severe mental illness who struggle adhering to voluntary treatment. The program currently operates in Anne Arundel County, Baltimore City, and the Eastern Shore, with plans for full statewide implementation in July 2027. On the roads this morning, slow traffic northbound between Skaggsville Road and Maryland 32. On the outer loop between Maryland 147, Harford Road, and Paring Parkway, we have some slow traffic as well, causing around 10 to 15 minutes of backup. Coming up here on Morning Edition, what began as a way to help dying people pay for their final years of life has evolved into a robust and morbid financial market. More details on that story coming in about 15 minutes right here on WYPR. Taking a look at the weather, 65 degrees and clear skies here at YPR Studios. We are expecting a mostly sunny Friday, high around 81 overnight. We are expecting some rain showers, a low of 68. Tomorrow, on and off showers and thunderstorms through the day, a high around 78. And Sunday, mostly sunny, chance of afternoon thunderstorms, a high around 84 degrees. 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

0: You're listening to 88.1 WYPR, Maryland's NPR news station. Coming up on Warning Edition in Las Vegas, at the trial in the killing of Tupac Shakur, prosecutors provided what's expected to be the strongest evidence against Dwayne Davis, a former gang member implicated in the rapper's death. Weeks after a wildfire destroyed hundreds of homes in Spokane, Washington, people are returning home. Big questions remain about whether it's really safe to return. More details for those stories coming in about 10 minutes right here on WYPR. And don't forget to join us later this morning for 1A.
1: U.S. government debt ballooned to $40 trillion, faster than expected. On the next Friday News Roundup, how we got here and what it means for you. Plus, what does a surprise progressive win mean for Democrats' chances in Florida? And the calls to U.S. service members at sea when a war drags on and on. The Roundup, next time on 1A.
0: Listen to 1A's Roundup this morning at 10, right here on WYPR. On the roads, things are clearing up, but we still have eastbound Maryland 392 closed for an accident between Wesley Road and Maryland 313, around 10 minutes of backup there this morning. And our weather, 66 degrees, mostly clear skies here at YPR Studios, a high of 81, mostly sunny through the day. 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

0: WYPR's Frederick County reporter Nathaniel Miller has details.
1: Hagerstown Rapid Response and Washington County Indivisible used data from an MIT press study on the economic impact of prisons. The organizations created IceJailTax.com to help residents see the potential impact on their home. Laura Spivak, member of WCI, says she has spoken with residents looking to sell their homes.
2: We here in Washington County haven't really been allowed an opportunity to make public comment about this. We don't want to see people's biggest investments of their lives going down in value. We don't want to see people who are already struggling struggle even more.
1: Renovations are paused on the warehouse due to a lawsuit by Maryland Attorney General Anthony Brown. Nathaniel Miller, WYPR News, Frederick.
0: The Maryland Department of Health is seeking public input on expanding nutrition services through Medicaid. The state is considering incorporating services to meet health-related nutrition needs into the state's Medicaid program starting in 2028. Potential services could include medically tailored meals and produce prescriptions for eligible Medicaid enrollees with specific chronic conditions. Public responses are due to the department online by October 14th. Local news on your local NPR news station.
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0: On the roads this morning, northbound on Route 15, slow traffic between Route 340 and Rosemont Avenue, around 10 to 15 minutes in Adamstown. And an accident northbound on 95 has the right lane blocked in Rosedale right at Route 40. Left lane is blocked also in the express lane. Delay times there around 10 to 15 minutes. It's 66 degrees, clear skies here in Baltimore through the day, a high reaching 81. We do have a chance of showers overnight, a low of 68, and a look at the weekend, showers and thunderstorms on and off tomorrow, a high of 78. Sunday looks mostly sunny, chance of afternoon thunderstorms, a high around 84. Stay tuned to YPR for all the latest traffic, weather, and news updates through your morning and through your day, right here on 88.1. Great to have you with us. 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
2: U.S. government debt balloons to $40 trillion, faster than expected. On the next Friday News Roundup, how we got here and what it means for you. Plus, what does a surprise progressive win mean for Democrats' chances in Florida? And the calls to U.S. service members at sea when a war drags on and on. The Roundup, next time on 1A.
0: Don't miss 1A's Friday News Roundup this morning at 10, right here on WYPR. And coming up in 10 minutes on Marketplace Morning Report, it's a familiar sight, a girl in a badge-covered vest selling cases of cookies. These young entrepreneurs sell millions of Girl Scout cookies per season, generating more than $800 million in sales. A new documentary called Cookie Queens gives us an inside look at the business of cookie selling. Hear that plus all the morning's business news right here on 88.1. 68 degrees, clear skies here in Baltimore this morning, and Frederick 65 and sunny, and mostly cloudy and 69 in Ocean City. Stay tuned, we'll bring you a conversation with Green Party candidate Andy Ellis and WYPR's Sarah Petrowich. Just a few moments right here on WYPR.

0: Good morning. I'm Layla Faldin. There's a new snake species with a rock star name, Lealaphis slashi. It's named after the Guns N' Roses guitarist Slash, who is a reptile lover. One of the scientists who discovered it grew up loving the band. Sarah Ruane was 12 when she saw Slash on the cover of Reptiles magazine holding his pet reticulated python. She still has a copy and got to show it to Slash. Rock on. It's Morning Edition.
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2: 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Good morning and happy Friday. I'm Taylor Holbrooks. It's 8:45. This fall's gubernatorial election is a rematch between Democratic incumbent Wes Moore and Republican Dan Cox. But there is at least one new name on the ballot, and he's not necessarily in it to win it. WYPR's Sarah Petrowich spoke with Green Party candidate Andy Ellis on why he's running to be governor.
3: Reading up about how you and your running mate are approaching this campaign has been fascinating because it's not necessarily about winning, but it's a lot about raising awareness around the Green Party, right? So I want to talk about that, but let's go back a bit. You guys started this campaign kind of early, so really what inspired you to launch your bid for governor?
4: Yeah, sure. So the Green Party, as a small party in Maryland, has to get 1% in every gubernatorial and presidential race if we want to be able to stay on the ballot without having to collect petitions again. So we thought that if we started early, we would be able to make sure that we got over that 1%. And we would also have 4 years to go around the state, talk to people about why the two-party system is not working for them and why the Green Party has values and solutions that we think will work for them.
3: Yeah, as far as the foundations of the Green Party, we've got those key words like justice, democracy, peace, and your agenda revolves around things like banning data centers in Maryland and campaign finance reform. But there's also this element of fundamentally changing the two-party system, as you mentioned there, and simply gaining awareness around the Green Party. Can you talk more about that?
4: Yeah, I'm going to be very real. We understand the math of this. We understand the history of it. We understand it is not likely that we are going to be the next governor and lieutenant governor of the state of Maryland. That being said, I think that the campaign can help to push forward a model and a movement for multi-party democracy in Maryland. And I think it can raise issues and give leverage to community groups who are fighting in order to stop the data centers or to keep their communities safer. If I were the governor, I think the lasting legacy of what we did would be to significantly move Maryland toward a multi-party system that would be the Maryland model for multi-party democracy that would be unique in the country. It would take the unique political characteristics and the unique history of Maryland and make sure that our General Assembly and our local governments represented the wide array of ideas and values that Marylanders have instead of the narrow choices that are given by the two parties.
3: So with your focus on promoting a multi-party system that Marylanders can get behind and not necessarily winning the election, have you thought about your next steps and how you'll continue that grassroots movement after November?
4: Yeah, so two parts to this. Let me talk about the numbers first. So at 1%, we maintain ballot access for the Green Party so that the Green Party would be able to run candidates in Baltimore City in 2028. At 1.6%, we would have the best third-party performance in the modern era since the year 2000. It's not just about raising awareness. There's tangible numbers and goals associated with that raising awareness. That being said, this year in Annapolis, I spent most of my time, I would say probably 3 days a week, in the Government, Labor, and Elections Committee. We were advocating for multi-party democracy. We were advocating for campaign finance reform. We were advocating for independent voters. That work will absolutely continue. I don't know what form it will take at this point, but I do know that I will be in Annapolis making the case for a Maryland model of multi-party democracy that has campaign finance reform, that has public financing, that has different ways of electing people, and that makes sure that not only does every voter have the right to vote in every election that they're qualified for, but that they have choices that represent them on the ballot, that can meaningfully participate in government so that the various ideas that make up Maryland can be represented in Annapolis, in our local government, and in the federal government.
2: That was Green Party gubernatorial candidate Andy Ellis speaking with WYPR's Sarah Petrowich. Hear and read more at our website, wypr.org. 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One subscription, 7 live events at the Meyerhoff, including Pete Buttigieg, former UK Prime Minister Boris Johnson, historian Doris Kearns Goodwin, and the former U.S. Ambassador to China, Nicholas Burns. The Baltimore Speaker Series, presenting the world up close, baltimorespeakers.org, made possible in part by Cremon and Graham. Coming up on NewsHour, weather experts say this El Nino event could be the largest in living memory. More pro-democracy activists jailed in Hong Kong, the Facebook whistleblower, and sex and economics hit London's West End. Those stories coming to you in 15 minutes right here on WYPR. 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
5: This September will mark 25 years since the 9/11 attacks, the destruction of the World Trade Center in New York, a plane hitting the Pentagon, and another crashing into a field in Somerset County, Pennsylvania. I'm Matt Bush, host of WYPR's News Roundup. 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
8: 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Prices for some back-to-school supplies are up this year. Add that to rising prices for other essentials like groceries and gas, and it has parents and other caregivers paring back their back-to-school lists. Marketplace's Nancy Marshall-Genzer reports.
9: The global management consultancy Kearney surveyed 1,000 consumers earlier this month and found that shoppers aren't just turning to cheaper brands. They're also just buying less, cutting out non-essentials. Catherine Black is a partner at Kearney.
10: Sporting good equipment that they used last year, they're going to try and get one more season out of it.
9: Black says nearly a third of households who said they were financially stressed expect to spend significantly less this holiday season. Liz Pancotti, vice president at Groundwork Collaborative, says first she's watching to see if consumers cut back on Halloween.
11: Are they, you know, having kids do it yourself with a sheet and cutting a couple holes out, or are they buying a costume?
9: Pancotti says parents may turn to credit for holiday shopping or look for early deals. Alex Milovic teaches sales and marketing at Marquette University. He says it will not be a banner year.
12: Maybe it's, instead of, let's say, you know, two big gifts, maybe it's one big and a couple smallers.
9: Partly because of inflation. Milovic says after consumers pay for gas, groceries, and utilities, they won't have as much to spend on the holidays. I'm Nancy Marshall-Genzer for Marketplace.
8: Let's do the numbers. Dow, S&P, and NASDAQ futures are up in the 6-tenths to 8-tenths percent range, with the Dow future up 374 points. The 10-year Treasury yield is down at 4.70%, and the 30-year Treasury yield is up at 5.25%. All week, we've been closely monitoring the bond market. Various factors drove the 30-year Treasury yield to a decades-long high, leading the Treasury Department to double its buyback program for longer-term bonds. That helped for a bit, but bond yields bounced back up pretty quickly around the same time the U.S. debt crossed the $40 trillion mark. So what should regular consumers take away from all of this? Here's Diane Swonk, chief economist at KPMG.
13: The cost of our debt is pushing up interest rates on everything from auto loans to, you know, buying a new home, which has just now hit a new affordability threshold. The Atlanta Fed just came out with one showing how unaffordable it is because of the rise in mortgage rates. And that's before we saw the recent rise in mortgage rates. And mortgage rates alone are not the only problem, but interest rates are how we finance big ticket items. And this makes it so much harder for consumers to do that. But it also does put a crimp on those companies that are borrowing.
14: Definitive on the ground reporting and analysis.
13: They have less ability to pay out raises too.
8: Economist Diane Swonk.
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14: 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Definitive on the ground.
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8: We've all likely encountered a Girl Scout selling cookies at one point or another, but a new documentary called Cookie Queens takes us inside the business of cookie selling.
14: News Hour from the BBC. Definitive on-the-ground reporting and analysis of the day's biggest international stories.
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8: Today, we're joined by Olive, a top cookie seller who's earned the title of Cookie Queen and who's featured in the documentary. Olive, welcome to the program.
17: Thank you for having me here.
8: What does it mean to be a cookie queen?
17: Well, a cookie queen is an unofficial term, but it basically means that you sold an extremely high number of boxes. But I think that any girl is a cookie queen just for being brave enough to sell cookies.
8: Oh, why do you have to be brave to sell cookies?
17: You end up having to talk to a lot of different people, and you also have to be resilient because so many people will say no, and not all of them are nice about it. So you have to be brave in order to try again and go back up to people and keep asking.
8: So just how many cookies did you sell, Olive?
17: I don't want to spoil it, but it was in the thousands.
8: One of the things that we see in the documentary is also the pressure that comes with selling inventory. This is something that a lot of businesses run into. How do you manage the demands of the season?
17: It's a lot of pressure for everyone because cookie sales make up about 80% of the profits made by a Girl Scout Council. So they get all of this to go towards camps, programming, salaries, maintenance, etc. But the thing is, for the camps and the programming, the girls also have to pay to attend them. So that's where the rest of the 20% comes from.
8: In the film, you're also seen advocating for Girl Scouts to have a stronger say over where this money goes and how it's spent. I'm going to play another clip.
18: I want to form a Girl Scout committee of people who are willing to fight for their Girl Scouting rights.
8: And then towards the end of the film, we actually see the organization invite you to sit down on a new advisory board. What's that been like so far?
17: That advisory board is non-voting. I think it's very important to mention that. And it hasn't been quite as successful as I hoped, but I am still fighting for change. And I really hope that one day we're going to get a real Girl Scout to sit on our real board, if that makes sense.
8: Makes perfect sense that you'd want a voting say in what goes on with the money that you raise. What advice do you have for other Girl Scouts who want to be cookie queens or even just kids in general who want to be entrepreneurs?
17: I would say never give up on yourself. You are always worth it. And always keep pushing if it's something that you really want.
8: Olive, thank you so much for your time and sharing your expertise in cookie sales. Cookie Queens is currently playing in select theaters across the country. Olive, thank you.
17: Thank you, too.
8: And in Washington, I'm Kimberly Adams with the Marketplace Morning Report. 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
2: 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Thanks for starting your Friday with us. It's 69 degrees and clear here in Baltimore. We'll have a high of 81, chance of showers overnight, a low of 68. Taking a look at the roads, northbound on 95, an accident has two right lanes blocked between Moravia Road and Route 40. Around 10 to 15 minutes of backup there. Crawling traffic starts at Eastern Avenue. We are community amplified.

0: On News Hour, the next 30 minutes, the woman who blew the whistle on Facebook 5 years ago, on the start of the landmark trial against Meta this week. How El Nino could affect one very particular and vital part of the world, the Panama Canal. And the challenge of bringing to the stage the life of one of the world's most influential economists. After this news summary.
1: BBC News with Neil Nunes. Meteorologists have warned that a developing El Niño weather system could become the strongest in over a century. Its effects are already being felt in Peru and Panama. India is having to import sugar for the first time in a decade in an attempt to rein in local prices. They've leapt 40% in recent months as drought due to El Niño affects supplies. The UN's senior Ebola coordinator has warned that the outbreak in the Democratic Republic of Congo is growing exponentially. He says half of the 2,500 deaths recorded came in the past 20 days. Officials in Ethiopia's Tigray region have suspended an annual festival that celebrates women and girls over fears of aerial strikes in the capital. The decision follows recent deadly drone attacks. Tanzania's opposition leader Tundu Lissu has asked the country's high court to summon President Samia Suluhu as a witness as he prepares to defend himself at his treason trial. Judges ruled he has a case to answer. The family of Pakistan's jailed former Prime Minister Imran Khan say they remain concerned about his health despite his being declared medically fit after a short hospital visit. Mr. Khan was returned to prison within hours after being taken to a government medical facility. Search teams in Pakistan-administered Kashmir have found the body of an American climber missing since her team was killed in an avalanche last month. Mallory Geis was one of 10 mountaineers led by the renowned climber Nirmal Purja. And a collection of handwritten notes by the Indian independence leader Mahatma Gandhi has been sold at auction for $1.7 million. It's the highest paid for an Indian historical document. BBC World News.
2: This is Asian View from NHK World Japan. I'm Yoshi Ogasawara. The foreign ministers of Japan and Oman have agreed that discussions on the Strait of Hormuz should involve the international community. This includes countries located along the key waterway and nations that use it. Motegi Toshimitsu met with Oman's Badr al-Busaidi in the Gulf nation on Thursday. Oman has been holding talks with Iran to determine a new sea route in the Strait of Hormuz. Motegi emphasized the importance of ensuring that all ships are allowed to navigate through the strait freely and safely without additional costs. Badr expressed Oman's intention to continue its cooperation on the stable supply of energy. Russian defense officials said they've conducted an exercise with their Pacific Fleet that simulated an attack on ships off the coast of Japan's northern territories. Russia controls the islands. Japan claims them. Russian President Vladimir Putin inspected an exercise last week. He warned of a potential conflict in the Asia-Pacific region. He said this is because NATO is making inroads there and forming a new military political bloc. The Japanese government lodged a strong protest. It maintains that the four islands are an inherent part of Japan's territory. It says the islands were illegally occupied after World War II. Four railway workers are dead after they were struck by an express train at a station in Tochigi Prefecture north of Tokyo on Thursday. Police and the Tobu Railway Company said the workers had been removing weeds from the tracks. Officials say one person is usually asked to look out for approaching trains when workers are on the tracks. They say seven workers, including the four victims, were at the site. This is NHK World Japan.
3: 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Good morning, I'm Taylor Holbrooks.
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3: Coming up on 1A, the United States national debt is now surpassed $40 trillion, a milestone that forecasters thought the country wouldn't reach for months. President Trump drew the ire of many military families, lawmakers, and the public as a whole when he was asked if the war in Iran had gone on too long. He responded by saying, "No, no, no, not nearly long enough." Florida State Rep. Angie Nixon pulled off one of the biggest upsets of this year's primary season. The Democratic Socialist beat former Army Intelligence Officer Alexander Vindman by more than 12 points in the state's Democratic Senate primary. 1A covers the most important stories from around the country in the domestic hour of the News Roundup. That conversation, next hour, right here on WYPR.

0: 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It's 10 o'clock. 1A is next.
1: The national debt balloons to a new high, while life for some sailors in the U.S. Navy on the high seas hits a low. From WAMU and NPR in Washington, this is 1A.

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It's 11 o'clock.

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It's 12 o'clock. 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

0: Live from NPR News in Boston, I'm Josie Guarino. President Trump is ramping up financial pressure against Iran, and while Tehran's grocery stores are well stocked, families can barely afford food or medicine. More than 5 months into a naval blockade and tougher U.S. sanctions, money is worth half as much as last year. President Trump promises what he calls an economic D-Day to force a nuclear deal. The Iranian regime dismisses the threats. They claim decades of American pressure have already failed and proved that Washington cannot win militarily. A Texas court has slashed a $50 million judgment against InfoWars founder Alex Jones down to just $1.5 million. The appeals court ruled that the original trial judge improperly ignored a state law that puts a strict cap on punitive damages. Jones falsely claimed the 2012 Sandy Hook school shooting was a hoax. Today's ruling has no impact on a separate $1.4 billion judgment against him in Connecticut. Prince Harry and six other celebrities must pay an initial $13 million to the publisher of the Daily Mail. A London judge ruled today that the group, which includes Sir Elton John and Elizabeth Hurley, has until August 28th to make the payment. The multi-million dollar bill comes after they lost a major high court privacy and phone hacking lawsuit against Associated Newspapers last month.
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4: Criminal underbelly of the AI boom. From American Public Media, this is Marketplace Tech. I'm Megan McCarty-Carino. The surge in construction of AI data centers has increased the value of basically any component that goes into them. And it's not just Wall Street investors who've taken notice. Thieves are increasingly targeting cargo shipments of materials bound for data centers, according to a recent investigation by Paresh Dave for Wired.
5: I came onto this story when we reported a few weeks ago about Tesla losing batteries right off its loading docks, and they were getting stolen by these unscrupulous drivers and trucking companies, which led us to speaking to some investigators in the industry that told us they had seen a crazy escalation, in part because of the value of chips and servers and all these electrical components that are going to AI data centers, millions and millions of dollars all packed into one semi-truck. And what had happened is these escort vehicles that often escort trucks to make sure that the drivers go to the correct destination, kind of an extra layer of protection, these escort vehicles had been rear-ended, pushed to the side by other vehicles on the road in what investigators believe to be deliberate attacks so that the trucks could go off to somewhere other than where they were intended.
4: I think we all know that chips are very valuable and, you know, kind of the main expense of a data center. But I mean, you also report on other things being stolen. Like every component of a data center is now extremely valuable, and that includes just sort of raw materials, right?
5: Mm-hmm. It's the copper, it's the liquid cooling parts, it is network cabling, you know, fiber optic cables, and we're seeing this all around the country. One of the cases we reported on was out in Mississippi. And it's not sort of just quite limited to sort of data center equipment. It's also crypto mining equipment, crypto mining machines. It's any kind of high value technology. You know, in the past, you'd see a lot of cargo theft affecting, you know, iPhones, Legos, TVs, things that could be sold off on eBay maybe. But now it's people going after enterprise equipment, and investigators believe that a lot of it is going off to foreign countries. You could imagine U.S. export controls on high-value technology is creating an interesting incentive to try to smuggle those chips out of the U.S. instead.
6: Yeah, I can imagine there's probably like a pretty, you know, strong trade in like black market TVs or whatever, but it seems a bit harder to offload, I don't know, you know, millions of dollars of fiber optic cable.
5: Yeah, some of the investigators we spoke to, there were loads that they were still able to track because of GPS trackers for some time, and they could see them going to the port of Los Angeles, Long Beach, for example. And that's part of what is leading them to believe that these are being shipped off overseas, you know, using doctored paperwork. And as we know, U.S. Customs can only check so much.
6: That's Paresh Dave, senior writer at Wired. This conversation was part of our Tech Week in Review segment. You can find it on our website, marketplace.org/techbytes. Jesus Alvarado produced this episode. Courtney Bergseeker and Emma Condon also produce our show. Jay Siebold and Mingxin Qiguan were our engineers this week. Daisy Palacios is the supervising producer. Nancy Fargali is the executive producer. I'm Megan McCarty-Carino, and that's Marketplace Tech.
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1: Coming up on All Things Considered, it's been over a year since President Trump deployed armed National Guards to the nation's capital. We hear from several Guard members about their concerns over the deployment. That's on All Things Considered from NPR News today at 4 on WYPR.

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5: I'm Indira Lakshmanan. It's Here and Now. Coming up, our politics roundtable, President Trump's threats of economic warfare in Iran, and the latest on the White House ballroom.
4: Also, in the extreme sport of death diving, you jump from high platforms into water far below. Get it wrong, and you probably guess what happens.
6: Before I take off, everything in my body just say, you're gonna die. Then you just have to convince yourself to throw you off this cliff, and then you're in the flow state.
4: And Franz Kafka's literary works are still popular. A new biopic tries to reveal the real person behind the legend.
7: What we know about Franz Kafka, we know everything. And in the same time, we know nothing about him, you know, the paradox.
4: Coming up Here and Now.
5: The news is first.
8: Live from NPR News, I'm Lakshmi Singh. The federal government is out with a new plan for how several states access water from the Colorado River for at least the next 2 years, as the region faces the realities of droughts and water restrictions. Downstream states, California, Arizona, and Nevada, will bear the brunt of the cuts. The administration's plan does not issue water reduction mandates for 4 upper basin states, Colorado, Utah, Wyoming, and New Mexico. But after 2 years, it calls for the upstream and downstream states to hold a new round of talks over their dispute. The Colorado River feeds Lakes Mead and Powell, the nation's 2 largest reservoirs, now experiencing record low water levels. Gasoline prices are inching up while bond prices are moving down. NPR's Scott Horsley has a roundup of what's moving financial markets.
9: Investors will be keeping a close eye on the bond market today. The yield on long-term government bonds rebounded Thursday, despite an effort by the Treasury Department to push those bond yields

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2: It's about ensuring that when Congress makes a decision, the Trump administration does not get to ignore it because they do not like the outcome. Our office will always hold the federal government accountable when it breaks its promises to Maryland.
3: Maryland keeps the new FBI headquarters in Greenbelt for now. I'm News Director Matt Bush, and this is WYPR's News Roundup. Today, the battle between Maryland and the Trump administration in federal courts. And Maryland's record on police violence.
4: Despite the fact that Black Maryland is only making up 32% of the state population, they make up about 64% of the individuals killed by police violence.
3: Then a newscast without anchors, rabid beavers, and Alexander Hamilton, played by a Marylander. That's all coming up. But first, the news with anchors.
5: Live from NPR News, I'm Lakshmi Singh. The United States and Canada are negotiating to finalize a trade agreement before new U.S. levies on about $20 billion worth of Canadian goods take effect at midnight. NPR's Emily Fang reports some American businesses are bracing for a hit to their bottom lines.
6: Jeff Quint is the owner of Cedar Ridge Distillery, which makes craft bourbon from Iowa corn. He likes to say his business is the first legal distillery in Iowa
7: since Prohibition.
6: Canada has been boycotting American liquor, and Quint's seen his sales to Canada plummet to zero. There is a lot of uncertainty about tariffs, plus the future of a North American trade pact with Canada.
7: We want to know with as much certainty as possible what the rules are. Not what the rules are today, but what the rules are going to be next year, too, because this is a long process.
6: And the current uncertainty is making him pessimistic about ever reviving sales in Canada. Emily Fang, NPR News.
5: Meanwhile, President Trump says he will temporarily lower tariffs on ground beef imports for 90 days to lower the cost of meat. The federal government is out with a new plan that calls for significant cuts to the amount of Colorado River water flowing to Arizona, California, and Nevada. From member station KJZZ, Alex Hager reports the principal lower basin states will rein in demand by about 20%.
8: The cutbacks will last through 2028. It's an attempt to prop up the nation's two largest reservoirs, which both hit record low levels earlier this month. The cuts could have been nearly double this amount, but the federal government negotiated with Arizona, California, and Nevada to soften the blow of water reductions. Cities in the Phoenix and Tucson areas will be the hardest hit, but

And good afternoon, and welcome to the WYPR News Roundup. I'm Matt Bush, news director of the award-winning WYPR News Team. This week, Maryland had two big wins in federal court. We explore Maryland's ongoing fight against the federal government and the litany of lawsuits the state has filed against the Trump administration. Then we talk with the policy director at Maryland's ACLU about its new report examining police killings in the state. We'll also hear from the sister of a man who was killed by police in 2019 and her fight for justice. Has television journalism become unanchored? Baltimore's WMARA has. What could that mean for local journalism? Then we'll talk about rabid beaver attacks. Baltimore Banner reporter Hayes Gardner has been tracking those, and he'll tell us about it and how to stay safe. And finally, actor Marcus John recently made his debut as Alexander Hamilton on Broadway. He'll share how his Maryland upbringing inspired him to pursue acting. But before we get into Marcus's famous duel on stage, the fight between Maryland and the federal government over the future headquarters of the FBI. It's a battle that did not begin with this administration. The crumbling concrete at the J. Edgar Hoover headquarters in Washington, D.C. forced the move. In 2014, U.S. General Services

0: winnowed down the options for a future FBI home to Landover, Maryland, Springfield, Virginia, and Greenbelt, Maryland. A year early, President Trump, then an aspiring candidate, was discussing plans to turn the Hoover Building into a state-of-the-art FBI campus, according to the New York Times. At the start of his first administration, Trump trashed plans to move the FBI out of D.C. Then late Maryland Congressman Elijah Cummings joined four other members of Congress in another investigation, which prompted an inspector general's report to President Trump's plan to keep the FBI in D.C. Near the end of the Biden administration, the plan to move to Greenbelt was announced again. President Trump's response?
1: And they were going to build an FBI headquarters 3 hours away in Maryland, a liberal state, but that has no bearing on what I'm about to say, but we're going to stop it. Not going to let that happen.
0: Greenbelt, of course, is not 3 hours away from D.C. It's at the end of the Green Line on the Metro. A federal judge in Maryland this week did allow the FBI the new headquarters to stay in Greenbelt for now. Joining me to dissect all this and other court battles are Maryland Matters journalist William Ford and University of Maryland law professor Mark Graber. Both of you, welcome to the show.
2: Thanks for having us.
3: Thank you and good afternoon.
0: William, we'll start with you. The FBI headquarters coming to Greenbelt. This is what Attorney General of Maryland Anthony Brown had to say about the reasoning for keeping the headquarters in Maryland.
4: In 2022, Congress told the General Services Administration to pick a new FBI headquarters from one of three locations, two in Maryland and one in Virginia. Greenbelt won this project for good reason. The best transit access, the lowest cost, and the greatest opportunity.
0: The move is going to obviously have a pretty big economic impact on Maryland and in specifics, Prince George's County, someplace you're very familiar with. So what has been the reaction once it was announced, then taken back, and then this week it being put back in Greenbelt?
3: Well, obviously you have Maryland officials there jumping for joy and basically saying, see, it was already done fair and square through the General Services Administration. Greenbelt won. It should be staying where it is, and projects should be done in Greenbelt, especially where they feel that it can help boost not only the state, but Prince George's County as a whole. And but the thing is, you're dealing with the Trump administration that has shown a track record of appealing many decisions. So it may be a celebration right now, but the Trump administration is going to come back and they're going to definitely appeal this.
0: So that decision came this week from a judge to keep the new headquarters to be built in Greenbelt. Mark, how important was this decision and what kind of message does this ruling send in regards to the power of the president versus a state like Maryland?
2: Well, what the decision says is when Congress allocates money for one purpose, the president can't use it for another. If Congress says you must spend this money in one of three places, the president can't say, I'm going to spend it in a fourth. So it says simply, Congress runs the budget of the country, not the president.
0: So can you explain what federalism is and how Maryland's many lawsuits have changed the way that federalism manifests using the FBI and the many, many other lawsuits the state has filed, not just by itself, but in conjunction with many other blue states against the Trump administration?
2: Well, the United States has 51 constitutions, one national constitution, 50 state constitutions, and the Supreme Court has said states have some independent powers. And one of them simply is they can sue the federal government when the federal government breaks federal law. Now, it used to be when the federal government was more liberal, we'd see states like Texas claiming that President Obama was violating law. Now, with the Trump administration, we're seeing blue states suing the national government, saying they are violating federal law.
0: Maryland Attorney General Anthony Brown also added this on Monday after this decision about the new FBI headquarters.
4: It's about ensuring that when Congress makes a decision, the Trump administration does not get to ignore it because they do not like the outcome. Our office will always hold the federal government accountable when it breaks its promises to Maryland.
0: Brown has been criticized by some as acting in a political manner. Of course, he's not alone. This is happening in blue states across the U.S. Brown also declared victory this week in a 21-state suit to retain gender-affirming care as being part of the Affordable Care Act, being covered by the Affordable Care Act this week. That was decided in Massachusetts. All these numerous lawsuits, William, back to you. How is this litany of suits against the Trump administration change Maryland's relationship to the federal government? And would you say either party has an advantage right now on how these cases have gone?
3: It kind of touched on a little bit of the history. Let's say when President Biden was in office, you had a lot of attorneys general, really either led by the governor there in Texas, going against the Biden administration. So it's the flip. Some of it is dealing with politics. It's hard to avoid. It is. And with Attorney General Brown, him and other attorneys general from various states across the country have seen plenty of victories, and they have based their lawsuits on fight and have shown that the Trump administration is literally just trying to push a particular agenda and literally using the courts as a way to get its agenda across. And matter of fact, there was a particular press conference that was done by Defense Secretary Pete Hegseth. I can't remember the particular topic, but if you look, your listeners can look it up. He said, "See you at SCOTUS, the U.S. Supreme Court." Basically, the administration has shown a playbook that they will use the Supreme Court to try to get a lot of its particular policies passed. And some have worked. Not all of them, but some have worked. So don't be surprised if that continues on various cases that's going on in Maryland.
0: Now, William expects an appeal. I think, Mark, an appeal in this case, in the FBI headquarters case, is likely. What's really the end game here? How much more can this back and forth go, at least during the final 2.5 years of the Trump administration and this kind of partisanship with cases being, as William was talking about, just being pushed to the Supreme Court to decide something like this that would certainly change a lot of what is decided law?
2: Well, the United States has a lot of lawyers. Maryland has a lot of lawyers. So the answer is it can go on for a very long time until the administration of either Maryland or the United States changes. I don't anticipate President Trump to back down from a policy of systemically trying to defund blue states. And as far as Maryland, no good lawyer, no good governor would leave $300 million on the table and say, "Well, we'll be good sports. Take it."
0: How altering, changing, how kind of, I don't know what the right word is, but how unprecedented would it be for, let's say, if the Supreme Court wrote a rule in a manner that favored the Trump administration to stop it, just to be to allow it, I guess is what you said, to allow it to spend money that has been authorized by Congress in a different way than Congress has allowed?
2: It would fundamentally alter the balance between the legislature and the executive in the national government. It has been a basic principle of American government since 1787 that Congress determines all spending, that the president cannot spend a nickel without congressional approval. Older listeners may remember Iran-Contra, where the Bush administration, the Reagan administration, decided to run a side effort to overthrow the Nicaraguan government using money not appropriated by Congress. That was declared illegal. People lost their jobs. This would be a reversal of basically a 250-year pattern in American legislative politics.
0: William Ford is with Maryland Matters. And Mark Graber is a law professor at the University of Maryland. I want to thank you both for coming on the show.
2: Thank you very much.
3: Thank you so much. Appreciate it. Have a good day.
0: You as well. Coming up next, we talk to Yannette Amuel, the Maryland ACLU policy director, and Shemaya Manriquez, sister of a man who was killed by Maryland police, about their fight for accountability. I'm Matt Bush, and this is WYPR's Friday's News Roundup. Please stay with us after this short break.

0: On the next Pass the Mic, Baltimore Center Stage Artistic Director Stevie Walker-Webb talks with Emmy Award-winning screenwriter, actress, and producer Lena Waithe about the power of theater and making Baltimore a hub for Black artistry.
1: There's a bravery that comes with theater, a surrendering, having to be present. That feels like church.
0: That's on Pass the Mic, the show where our community guides the conversation, starting September 1st with new episodes every Tuesday evening at 7:30.
2: Pass the Mic.
3: And welcome back. You're listening to WYPR's News Roundup, our weekly show examining some of the big issues facing Baltimore and our region. The ACLU published a report last week, Crisis 911, examining police killings in the state of Maryland from 2015 to 2023, 143 killings. They found a disproportionate number of victims were people of color, individuals experiencing mental breakdowns, and another notable finding, not a single officer was convicted. Shamaya Manriquez is the sister of Emmanuel Oates, killed by police in 2019 in Randallstown. Shamaya spent years fighting for her brother's case and knows firsthand the challenges of seeking justice. Shamaya, welcome to the show.
4: Thank you for having me.
3: And we also have Maryland ACLU's policy director, Yannette Emmanuel, joining us to discuss the findings. She's here in studio. Thanks for coming in.
5: Thank you for having me.
3: Shamaya, we'll start with you. I want to read an excerpt from your brother Emmanuel's obituary. Emmanuel was a very loving and kind young man. He loved sports, music, working on computers, and video games. Manny loved helping people. Can you tell us a little bit more about him?
4: Yes, my brother was a young man of faith. And what people don't know about him is that mentally and emotionally, he was still really young, you know, and immature, but he was also very hopeful for life and to be able to accomplish like so many goals that he never got a chance to accomplish, unfortunately.
3: Now, you pursued justice in this case. You had to navigate the legal system largely on your own while also taking care of your own children and living outside of the state of Maryland. There's obviously an emotional toll and a physical toll on that. What has it been like for you in these last 7 years?
4: I think the thing that people don't understand is that as much as this happens, unfortunately, it happens more cases than it should. People don't understand that it can take a mental and emotional toll. It was to the point where I just wanted to give up on life because I was, you know, thrown into this position to now have to not only grieve the loss of my brother, but to have to fight for justice. And I just didn't even have the capacity because I was still trying to wrap my head around the fact that my baby brother was gone.
3: So Emmanuel's death was one of those included in this report from the ACLU. So, you know, we're going to turn to you now to talk us through the purpose of the report first and what were the main findings of it.
5: Yeah, the main purpose of this report is to really bring attention to the fact that what we're dealing with is a series of a systemic crisis, not just a series of isolated incidences. Between 2015 to 2023, 143 people were killed by police, but not a single on-duty police officer has been criminally convicted. The other thing this report really highlights is the fact that police contact itself is the danger, especially for Black Marylanders and people in crisis. Nearly half of the people who've been killed by police, 47%, were people experiencing a mental health crisis or calling for a medical emergency. And then lastly, the report also highlights the fact that even though Black Marylanders only make up 32% of the state population, they make up 64% of the people killed by police. So our hope is that this report will be able to raise awareness and serve as a tool both to researchers, policymakers, community members, and advocates to push for more change.
3: Now, the report does go from 2015 to 2023. There have been changes since then, not just in actual laws, but in the presiding officers of the state. Wes Moore is now governor and Anthony Brown is now attorney general. Some things have changed in those last 3 years. The attorney general's office has an independent investigations division, which gained the ability to prosecute officers in 2023. Since then, three officers were charged in fatal high speed crashes. However, all 143 police killings examined in this report, no officer was convicted. Is this unique to Maryland? Why is it so hard to get justice in these cases?
5: I don't think it's unique to Maryland. And I think, you know, there's barriers to accountability at every stage of the process. It first starts with how medical examiners are misclassifying police-involved killings. And then you have, which often shifts blame from police officers and their actions. And then you have prosecutors who rely on police cooperation, and they often historically have close relationships with law enforcement, so that makes them more reluctant to bring charges forward to begin with. And then even in the, you know, rare instances where charges are brought forth or families file civil lawsuits, the law creates another set of hurdles because the focus then shifts to whether the officer's actions were justifiable, which is under a set of standards that are give a lot of deference to police officers, instead of asking the more important question, which is, could this death have been preventable?
3: The report, you include also information about the history of lynchings and medical exploitation of the Black communities in Maryland. Tell us about the importance of including all that context in this.
5: Yeah, we include the history because what we're seeing today didn't happen in a vacuum. And Maryland, unfortunately, has a really ugly history of violence, unchecked violence against Black communities, as well as really exploiting Black communities. And these institutions either carried it out, supported or ignored it. And what this history reveals is the fact that these institutions have reinforced this racist notion that Black lives are inherently less valuable. And unfortunately, this legacy still lives on today and influences and shapes our institutions and how, including in policing. And in order for us to really understand these patterns and change them, we need to be able to understand the history and call it out.
3: Generations of things that still affect how people think about all this, all these particular cases and how they go into them in these investigations. Now, as we said, this report covers 2015 to 2023. Some laws have happened since that, including the Attorney General's ability now to investigate police-involved deaths. In 2018, Anton's Law was passed. Anton Black was held down by the police and died on the ground. The law that was enacted in 2021 declassifying police misconduct records, that also happened. There's also the Maryland Police Accountability Act. Have any of these changes really begun to impact what you found in this report?
5: Unfortunately, no. These laws are an important step forward, especially when it comes to transparency and allowing more civilians to partake in the disciplinary process. However, there's still major gaps. The police accountability boards and the administrative charging committees still have to rely on internal police investigations. So it's still the police policing themselves. And a lot of these investigations are biased or incomplete. And then even when they do bring down a decision, these decisions are often challenged by the appeal process. And when it comes to Anton's Law, we've heard from so many families who have been charged thousands of dollars when trying to get access to records related to their loved one's death. So it's clear now the cost of these documents are being used as a way to block accessibility. And because many families don't know how to navigate this process, the goal is to try to get them to give up. But more importantly, a lot of these laws deal with what happens after harm has been done, after someone's been killed. And we really need policies in place to prevent these unnecessary police interactions and deaths from occurring in the first place.
3: Shamea, I turn to you. In the 7 years since your brother's death, how has it changed? Have you seen changes in how things are done as you've gone through your own case or any other cases that you may have come in contact with? Have you seen any changes? Having problems with Shamea on the line. We'll try to get her back on here in just a second. Yannette, back to you. The ACLU concludes the report.
4: Can we hear you now.
3: Yes, go ahead.
4: Oh, I do apologize. So I was saying that I haven't seen any change that directly impacted our case. The one thing that I can say is that somehow, you know, this case is now, there's more awareness of what's going on. And I'm hoping that there can be some sort of class action lawsuit that will, you know, also implement our case, because seeing that this has been like a ongoing thing, but I haven't seen any change that directly impacts our case.
3: What sorts of barriers? What were some of the biggest barriers you faced as you looked at this that you maybe now can look back and say, if this barrier wasn't there, this would have helped me so much more?
4: Two things. Number one is that, there's a few, but the first thing is the narrative that was told. The police seems to be in control of the narrative initially, which that was the narrative that circulated before we even found out the truth about what happened, before the investigation was concluded. So that's an issue in itself. Number two is that our, you know, attorney was compromised. And by the time we were able to, you know, deal with the case the way it was supposed to, like have a proper attorney to deal with it, it was too late. And he kind of like basically messed up our, you know, opportunity to actually move forward or win the case. So that was another barrier. And then another thing is the fact that there's a lot of compromise within the system. Like, and then when someone is grieving, it's hard to really fight or deal with these matters. So I think if, you know, people are more supported that are going through this, because I mean, even though this happens a lot, it's not easy to fight for justice, especially when you're carrying the weight of grief. I'm still carrying that weight. It was hard for me to even function in my regular life, because not only did I have to take care of my two children and my mother who lost, you know, a child, I had to, you know, still kind of like function in my regular life trying to deal with the case. So I just feel like everything kind of fell apart because I didn't have the support that I needed. But then also I felt like, you know, the system failed me and failed us.
3: I guess for both of you, how can the narrative be changed? Shmigu, you just talked about, you know, how the police were able to present things and all that. How much of it is how the police are able to present things? How much of it is media, how it presents these stories? How much of it is social media? How much can, which avenues really can the change in how the narratives, how these are presented, which is the best way to change them?
5: I think for starters, it's the fact that, you know, like Shamaya mentioned, who controls the narrative. Immediately when reports are released, even during this report, a lot of the information is stored with the police. So it's their narrative that's immediately released, and it's really hard to try to change that narrative once it's already out there. We need some independent investigations. I think that would be the first. It shouldn't be the police immediately investigating their own colleagues and friends. We need some external independent investigations to give the truth, and the public would actually trust the outcome and the responses in these cases if it knew it wasn't biased to begin with.
3: Shamaya, we'll leave the last words to you.
4: I just hope that, you know, people hearing, you know, my brother's case, that it will humanize him. He was a person that loved people. He loved God. He was a man of faith. And I just feel like he was not given a chance. And I feel like because of the narrative.
3: Fortunately, it sounds like we're having
4: some. Can you guys hear me?
3: Yes, we hear you. Go ahead.
4: Okay, sorry about that. Because of the narrative, I feel like it just made the public opinion, you know, feel like what they did was justified. And I hate that he didn't get a chance to be able to do all the things that he wanted to do. He was like a child, you know, even though he was 24, he was more like a teenager, you know. And the last conversation I had with him was on Valentine's Day, and he cried to me like a baby, and he was crying about love. He just wanted love, and he just wanted to feel like he belonged. And so I'm still brokenhearted about what happened. And I just hope that, you know, I get a chance, or somehow he gets a chance to have a legacy, and that, you know, when people hear this case, that somehow maybe it opens back up again and there's another investigation, because I don't think that this trial was given a fair chance.
3: Shamaya Manriquez is an advocate for police accountability. Her brother Emmanuel was killed by police in 2019. And Emmanuel is the Maryland ACLU Public Policy Director. Thank you both for coming on the show today.
5: Thank you for having me.
4: Thank you.
3: And you can read the ACLU's report on police killings in the state of Maryland on their website. Coming up next, we talk about Baltimore TV station's new anchorless broadcast. This is WYPR's News Roundup. I'm Matt Bush. Stay with us.

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1: 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It's a mostly sunny Friday here in Baltimore, a high near 81 overnight. Likely some rain showers, a low of 68. And taking a look at the weekend, on and off showers and thunderstorms tomorrow. We'll have a high around 78. Sunday looks mostly sunny, chance of afternoon thunderstorms there, and a high around 84. 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

0: And welcome back to WYPR's News Roundup. I'm Matt Bush, news director of the award-winning WYPR News Team. And yes, this is really me, not AI, not an automated version of me, and not even a recorded version of me, unless you're listening to the podcast version of this, then it is a recorded version, but it is still me, live news on the radio. And I say that because not every broadcast news show in Baltimore is offering a live host or anchor or presenter. This week, WMAR2, Baltimore's ABC affiliate owned by EW Scripps, debuted an anchorless TV broadcast. And if you're curious about it, this is what it sounds like.
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0: On Tuesday night, Randall Newsom and Megan Knight, the two final anchors, bid their adieus on behalf of themselves and future anchors of the station.
2: It's been a joy to be here with you guys, to learn Baltimore, to be a part of Baltimore, because this city, when they love you, they show it.
3: Oh, they do.
2: Right?
4: They love you hard.
2: Yeah, because it takes a minute to get there.
0: It's worth noting this is happening in a city that has two streets named after news anchors. To talk about the move, we have an award-winning former Scripps reporter, Mark Greenblatt, on the line. Mark worked with WMAR many times while reporting from the Scripps Bureau in D.C. He's now the executive editor of the Howard Center for Investigative Journalism at Arizona State's Walter Cronkite School of Journalism and Mass Communication. He's there also pursuing an MBA with the goal of better understanding the business of journalism for the next generation. Mark, welcome to the News Roundup.
5: It's really good to be with you. And this is also the real me, I should say.
0: That's good to know. So let's talk about the nitty gritty of it first. Did you watch any of the anchorless broadcast? What'd you think of it?
5: Yeah, it's interesting. You know, I think that my basic take is this. I think that the industries that you and I work in are undergoing fundamental transformations, and somehow people have to try different things. You know, my take is this is a big experiment that Scripps is doing, that they're trying new things, they're trying bold things, and I think they'll probably be paying a lot of attention to does the audience catch on? Do they stick around? Do they find new value in a journalism report focused newscast, or do they flee?
0: Now, MAR is not the only station that's going anchorless, the only local station across the country. There are some others. Scripps plans to use this model in dozens of stations in the coming months. What were your first thoughts when you heard this?
5: Yeah, I'm torn because, you know, the announcement came out, first of all, at a time that we should recognize there were hundreds of layoffs across the company that were announced. And so you think about that this is a company that is facing genuine revenue pressure. They're not the only one. This is happening across the industry. And there's no doubt that this is a response. I think anchors traditionally make a lot of money compared to reporters in local TV newsrooms. But I also see what they're doing as potentially refocusing the revenue and the resources that they do have towards the people who are on the streets doing the journalism versus the people behind the desk. And so you have to think about, if you're working in a business that is seeing less revenue, where do you want them to put the money that they do get in? And I think to myself about some of the lessons we've heard from, you know, years past of like Blockbuster Video that did not innovate, they did not reform or transform their business model, and they went away. Netflix, on the other hand, you know, they started out as sort of this business that they had CDs or DVDs that would mail you movies that you wanted. And when they saw technology come around, they decided to advance their technology and they went to streaming, and they're still around, and they're making a lot of money these days, and the consumer is benefiting. So what I'm hoping is that some of the transformation that Scripps is doing is going to ultimately benefit the consumers of Baltimore.
0: Now, you're teaching journalism now at Arizona State. After many years in the business, all of us have worked with student journalists at some point. I've actually found that they've gotten better and better with each year, the students coming straight out of journalism school. But it can be a struggle to encourage them, too, given all the news that comes out about things like this and layoffs and other sorts of things. And obviously, we have a president who has led a movement against the journalism industry. It's August now. School's just getting started again. Have you spoken to any students about what you've seen with this anchorless broadcast? And do you plan to if you haven't?
5: The way that we're training our students, and yes, this is going to be, we just started, by the way, our fall class yesterday, and by Monday we'll be talking about things like this and new trends in the industry. You know, what we teach them in the Howard Center at Arizona State University is that we believe that AI has the ability to actually augment their ability as reporters and really supercharge their ability as reporters, as long as they stay in control. The key for me here is to deliver the message that they can be more powerful than ever as reporters, as investigative reporters, by taking advantage of things like the ability to write a Freedom of Information Act request faster and more effectively, the ability to fight a government that doesn't want to give you records, and appeal, almost like you're sounding like a lawyer, with the help of AI, if you remain in control as the human reporter. So we view this period with technology's help as an era, almost a golden era of our ability to do journalism. The key is we have to find places that are going to really want to welcome us and welcome them in as reporters.
0: Mark Greenblatt is an award-winning investigative reporter, formerly with Scripps News. He's now at Arizona State University. Mark, thanks for coming on the show.
5: Pleasure to be here.
0: Coming up, rabid beavers attack. Yep, that's a thing. This is WIPR's News Roundup. Stay with us.

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3: On this week's Wait, Wait, Jeopardy! 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
4: Even as a kid, I would sometimes have to leave the room during a boring story. 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Stops for a second and Curb Your Enthusiasm begins.
3: Yes, right. I'm Peter Sagal. This week, Ken Jennings answers the questions, plus Olivia Munn, EGOT winner Bobby Lopez, and more. 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

0: And welcome back to the WIPR News Roundup. I'm Matt Bush. Nature lovers and park patrons of Maryland should be on the alert after a series of attacks by rabid beavers. In July and August, a total of three people have been attacked by these rabid beavers, according to the Maryland Department of Natural Resources. The first two attacks happened at Cunningham Falls State Park north of Frederick, the third at Seneca Creek State Park. In response, the state has partially shut down both of those parks, which are among the most popular in the state. The disturbing, if absurd, incident has also gotten a lot of attention online. One of those people following that along in very great detail is Hayes Gardner, who's a reporter for our news partners, the Baltimore Banner. He joins us now in studio to discuss his coverage. Hayes, welcome back to the show.
1: Thanks for having me.
0: Can you walk listeners through these attacks?
1: Sure. I think disturbing is a good way to describe it, but also pretty absurd. There were three attacks. The first one was a 13-year-old boy was attacked in Cunningham Falls State Park. And that was, witnesses told me it was a popular place to go, busy day, but it was interrupted when there were screams coming from the lake, and this kid got attacked. He had to be airlifted to Johns Hopkins, and they later caught that beaver. It tested positive for rabies. 10 days later, a fisherman got bit at the same lake. That park is still partially closed. And then after that, at a different park about 30 miles away in Montgomery County, a 10-year-old girl was bitten while she was swimming. And so the three attacks, you know, any beaver attack is rare. So three in one summer in one state, pretty peculiar.
0: So let's go through some of what the absurd part of this incident is. As you said, the victims all, you know, were flown out. What happened to the beavers?
1: In the first two cases, they found the beavers and they killed them because you needed an animal has to be dead for you to test it for rabies. In the third case, the beaver, quote, escaped, according to the news release. And so they never found, they don't know if they found that beaver. So it was likely a rabid beaver. A few days later, they found a dead beaver that tested positive for rabies. Mm-hmm. So it seems likely that that beaver is the one that attacked the girl, but that one escaped. So three beavers have been found, and three have tested positive for rabies.
0: So what one thing that really stands out about this isn't just the rabies, but it's the beavers attacking. This is not an animal known for attacking.
1: It's not. I mean, the last time this happened in Maryland was 5 years ago. Occasionally, you'll hear about someone getting bit by a rabid dog or raccoon or, you know, it happens occasionally. Beaver, incredibly rare. So rare, the CDC doesn't track beaver attacks. There's not a lot of scientific research. Trust me, I looked. Not a lot about rabid beaver attacks because they're rare.
0: And beavers getting rabies itself. That's also something that's uncommon, to say the least.
1: Very uncommon. I've been Googling synonyms for rare when I write these stories because it's so uncommon. From 2021 to 2025, almost 900 animals tested positive for rabies in Maryland. So, like, rabies happens. These are mostly raccoons. It's sometimes bats, but animals do test positive for rabies. In those 5 years, none of them were beavers. So this summer, there have been three, and quite uncommon.
0: Now, we don't know if this goes against safety guidance, but you did go out with officials from DNR to check for rabid beavers, more of them anyway, which wasn't as easy as one would imagine.
2: The park is partially closed as staff are using thermal imaging to try and detect if there are any more beavers here.
3: What's that?
4: It's a rock.
0: So what was that experience like for you? Take us through there. And what were the methods they were using to detect rabid beavers?
1: Sure. It was more peaceful of an experience than I maybe anticipated. We were in a closed state park. It was very tranquil, like we were on a boat at dusk. Searching for beavers, but the park staffers were pretty confident they wouldn't find any because they'd been around the last few days searching, hadn't seen any. Still, they were trying to prove a negative that there are no more rabid beavers in the area. So they had to be very diligent. So I was watching them use thermal imaging cameras, this device that used at night, you can see warm-blooded animals from afar. Beavers are more active at dusk and at night. So if we were to see a beaver, it would have been at that time. So it was that. They've also hired a trapper to set traps, try to find beavers. So we were in a boat going around this lake multiple times, looking for any signs of beavers. We were there for hours and saw no signs of beavers.
0: Interesting. So in response to the attacks, Cunningham Falls State Park and Seneca Creek State Park, which are two of the more popular ones in the state, particularly in that area, one's in Frederick County, one's in Montgomery County, they've been partially closed. So what does that mean? Is there any timeline for them to reopen fully?
1: For Cunningham Falls in particular, that lake I mentioned where both attacks happened, mm-hmm. that is fully closed. And these parks are popular enough that when I was outside the park last week for about 15 minutes before I went in, three cars pulled up, saw it was closed. I had to explain to them that it was closed mm-hmm. due to beavers. People were pretty baffled, turned away. And that's a popular day use area.
0: Yes.
1: But there are still there's still like camping you can do elsewhere mm-hmm. in that park. And Seneca Creek is also partially closed. There's no timeline for reopening. So they'd probably like to open it sooner rather than later, but it just depends on what they find and how confidently they can say it's safe to go here and there won't be any beavers attacking you.
0: So to get to this again, how were the beavers getting rabies? I mean, is that too far along or is that too far ahead in what their potential investigation is to something that's so rare? And what is the threat that beavers having rabies could spread to other animals, such like squirrels or even pets?
1: Yeah, so it's a great question and one that different people have different opinions on how the beavers got it. I mean, likely one of the beavers picked it up from a small carnivore, like a raccoon probably. And that happens. The rare part is that rodents like beavers don't usually get rabies. Some people think that the two beavers got infected in Cunningham Falls State Park. The question is whether they were infected at the same time or if one got rabies and infected its mate. These two beavers were both adults, likely a mated pair since there's only one lodge, which is the beaver's home at this lake. So they're probably the two beavers that lived there. And perhaps one gave it to the other, which is kind of tragic mm-hmm. if you think about it. Rabies is so rarely in beavers that there's not a lot of research into how it might pass on to other animals. But generally speaking, rodents are unlikely to get rabies, whereas other mammals are a little more they're more susceptible to it.
0: And lastly, you see a beaver. How do you make sure you're not attacked? And what do you do if it does attack you and it ends up being rabid?
1: If you see a beaver behaving oddly, I would avoid it. And it behaving odd means it's out and active during the day. It's not shy of a human. Beavers are generally pretty shy. You often don't see them. If you see one not shy and aggressive, I would get away from there. Still, other animals like raccoons are more likely to carry it, but if a beaver is acting strange, best not to approach.
0: If you ever need to answer the question, what to do if a beaver is acting oddly, what is an odd behavior from a beaver, we've just answered it here on this show. Hayes Gardner is a reporter for our news partners, the Baltimore Banner. Thanks so much for coming in.
1: Thank you.
0: Up next, Marcus John discusses his new role playing Alexander Hamilton on Broadway. This is WYPR's News Roundup. Stay with us.

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4: 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More than a quarter of people who are unemployed right now have been looking for a job for more than 27 weeks, half a year. And that's only counting the people who are still looking, not the ones who have stopped. 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

And welcome back to WYPR's News Roundup. I'm Matt Bush. If you're looking for a fun outing this weekend, Baltimore's fourth annual Coffee Fest will be held tomorrow at Union Collective. It starts at noon. The festival, organized by Vent Coffee Roasters, features a variety of types of coffee from local Baltimore roasters, a latte art making competition, and coffee-themed tattoos. And one person desperately in need of a caffeine boost, maybe, would be a Broadway actor performing eight shows a week.

0: brain's been all polished.
1: Maryland-raised actor Marcus John is not throwing away his shot in May. John took on the coveted role of Alexander Hamilton in the Broadway production of Hamilton. He's no stranger to the play. He joined the cast of a traveling production in 2019 as a swing, playing various roles, and started performing as Hamilton in 2022. He grew up on Maryland's Eastern Shore in the town of Brittletown. So how do you get from Brittletown to Broadway? Well, Marcus joins us now live to tell us how his Maryland roots may have influenced his trajectory. Marcus John, welcome to the show.
2: Hey, how you doing? Thanks for having me.
1: Absolutely. What have the last few months been like for you now that you are Hamilton in Hamilton?
2: Oh, in short, it's been insanely fun. It's been a wonderful summer to move to New York with all that's going on. And just busy. 8 shows a week is busy.
1: So you auditioned for a traveling production of Hamilton 15 times. Talk about what that auditioning process was like and what it was like to finally land a role.
2: Yeah, man, in the beginning, you're kind of auditioning for every production that comes out. So after the Broadway blockbuster came, then all the tours came afterwards. There were two domestically. There was a production that sat in Chicago full time, and then they began with the international productions in London and elsewhere. So you kind of just audition any chance you get. I would come into New York for the dance calls. I would send in videos, singing and acting. I would fly in from the tours that I was currently working on. And sometimes they'll say, oh, we love you. Come back next week and dance again. Sometimes you won't hear from them for months. And then they'll come back around and say, hey, are you still available? So it's an insane, hectic process. And when you finally get it, it is the most rewarding thing. It's just the best feeling ever. So that was back in 2019. And it's been boots on the ground ever since. Never looked back.
1: Hamilton is obviously one of the most beloved modern musicals. During your run in the traveling production, you played multiple roles, including Thomas Jefferson, James Madison, Hercules Mulligan. Were you also a fan of it? And what was your favorite character to play once you got into that traveling production?
2: Oh, I was a huge fan. My dream role was the Lafayette Jefferson track. To play with a French accent and to rap really fast in act one and then switch in act two to this purple suit with a cane. And he's all suave and like, you know, kind of a jerk, but kind of a cool guy.
1: You go from a hero to a villain in one act.
2: Yeah, it's so much fun. And you're just there to antagonize Hamilton. Everyone's here to see Hamilton, but you're just there to antagonize him. So that was my absolute dream role. I loved it so much.
1: That's great. Well, you have your own history here, too. In Maryland, you have deep roots. And in Brittletown specifically, tell our listeners about your grandfather, James Brittle, and what he taught you about your family's history in Maryland.
2: Yeah, so first things first, our last name is actually pronounced Bridell.
1: Bridell, okay.
2: And all my life, it's been mispronounced as Brittle, Bridle, and Breedle, and Bridell. And you kind of get used to it, but you always got to make sure to correct folk. And so Brittletown was a misspelling on the sign, and it's always stood that way. But we go by Bridell, and my grandfather's always done the work, you know, very similar to Hamilton. He's huge on legacy. He's huge on his family and where he comes from and leaving something for us to look back on and to tell our grandkids about. So we were right there in Berlin, Maryland, and I always knew where the homesteads were and the home that he was born in. And if you went around the corner this way, there were more cousins than the school that we all went to. So, yeah, that's where I'm from, Berlin, back and forth to Salisbury, Maryland as well.
1: Now, you come from a family that was able to purchase land and gain some semblance of financial capital, which was uncommon at the time for Black families, but more common here in Maryland. So was it challenging or conflicting to play a character like Hamilton, who has historically been involved in enslaving?
2: No, it's not challenging because history needs to be told, you know, and Hamilton is about so much more than just the American history. So for people who come and they're history buffs, I love to be the person on the mic giving them our version. You know, Hamilton is a story about America, but it's told by the people who built America and what America looks like today, which means all different types of races on stage. So it's wonderful to be in that position. And it's not too conflicting to look back on what happened because we all know what it was. So it's best to just tell the truth. You know, I love to be able to tell the story.
1: As they say in the show, we know who was doing the planting. Your high school peers may have caught on to your success early. Is it true you earned the nickname Broadway in high school?
2: Yeah, at just 14, before I even really knew what Broadway was, drama club was just something fun to do to stay out of trouble. And there were sports and many other extracurriculars, but drama kind of took hold of me. And my friends started calling me Broadway. They always said this would be the thing, and I just believed them, you know.
1: And you're also trying to do something for the next generation of students as well. Can you tell listeners about your family's foundation and how you hope to expand its work with students?
2: Oh, absolutely. The Bridell Family Foundation does amazing work all throughout Wicomico and Worcester County and other parts of Maryland, giving back to kids and helping provide educational opportunities and book drives and scholarships. And so I've benefited from that as a youth. I've given back into that since I've been a professional. And as of late, I've been the director of the Arts Connection program. So my goal now is just to use this platform to bring all those kids from where I'm from and bring them to the city to do the things and see the things that I've gotten to see. Because, growing up, I didn't really know what Broadway was until it became the nickname that was kind of put upon me. So I'm here to provide opportunities to see the shows and to meet the cast and to have lunch and learn from people that you want to be like when you grow up and take classes from us. So that's the work that I've been doing. And that's the best part of being on Broadway. I've been able to play Hamilton for years in several different countries, actually. But to be able to do it now and connect people back home to it and give them the access, that's better than Disney Plus. I can bring it to them in the real. So that's what I'm hoping to do.
1: Marcus John, you can see him now as Alexander Hamilton on Broadway at the Richard Rogers Theater. Thank you so much for coming on the show.
2: My pleasure, my pleasure.
1: And that's it for this week's WIPR News Roundup. Next week, we're going to be talking with Baltimore Mayor Brandon Scott. So send us your questions or leave us a voice memo with your name and where you're from at 410-735-1616, or you can send it to us at newsroundup@wipr.org. You can also pull it up on the app, hit the microphone button at the bottom of the page, and tell us what you want to know. This has been WIPR News Roundup. I'm Matt Bush. Thanks so much for joining us.
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3: Over the past year, the sight of armed, uniformed National Guard troops has become commonplace here in Washington, D.C., sparking public outcry. 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
0: 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It's 3 o'clock.
5: From the World Service of the BBC, this is Owen Bennett-Jones, and today the world's major weather forecasters are predicting that this year's El Niño will affect millions of people all over the world. What sort of things might happen?
6: It usually means excessive rainfall in places like Somalia and Kenya, and it means drought for Southern Africa. It means drought in Central America and the Caribbean.
5: We have on-the-ground reporting about Israeli settlement expansion in the occupied West Bank.
7: Settlers try to enter our homes and provoke us in every possible way. After midnight, they have powerful floodlights, and they stop right next to the house, shining them directly through the windows.
5: The movie about a Facebook whistleblower, and we've got an interview with an author who met Carlos the Jackal in a Parisian prison and has written a book about him. All that coming up after the world news.
8: BBC News with Sue Montgomery. The authorities in Ukraine say 14 people have been killed and 100 injured in daytime Russian drone strikes on a shopping centre in the central city of Kryvyi Rih. President Zelensky said Ukraine would definitely respond. Bogdan, a local community volunteer, witnessed the attack.
9: I was driving nearby when I heard the explosion and saw smoke, so I came immediately. I saw wounded people and began providing medical assistance. I helped a man with shrapnel injuries, moving him to a safe distance because of the threat of a repeated strike, and handed him over to the ambulance. There was another strike, and unfortunately, people remain under the rubble. A search and rescue operation is ongoing, and we are also still working.
8: A senior United Nations official has warned that the Ebola outbreak in the Democratic Republic of Congo is growing exponentially, with more than 2,500 deaths now recorded. Julian Harness, who's the UN's Ebola coordinator, says half of the deaths have been in the past 20 days. He told the media the virus is spreading faster and wider than the response. Mr. Harness told the BBC that efforts must be redoubled and quickly.
10: We need to scale up. We need to have far greater investment, far greater support from the international community. And every delay in funding and implementation makes this epidemic more deadly, more difficult to stop, and more expensive.
8: Eight Muslim-majority countries have issued a joint statement condemning Israel's settlement policies in the West Bank. The foreign ministers of countries including Pakistan, Egypt, Indonesia and Saudi Arabia also reject plans to build a big new settlement known as E1, calling it a dangerous escalation. There's already been international condemnation of the development on a strategically important area. Settlements are illegal under international law. A court in the UK has ordered Prince Harry and six other public figures who lost their privacy claim against the publisher of the Daily Mail newspaper to pay an initial $13 million to cover their opponent's legal costs. Dominic Casciani.

0: Prince Harry and the others could indeed face all of that bill.
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2: And live from Baltimore, this is 88.1 WYBR, currently 80 degrees here, 76 in Ocean City at 304. WMAR said goodbye this week to its news anchors. Its parent company, EW Scripps, is moving local stations toward an automated model. More than a dozen producers, photographers, editorial staff were also laid off this month as the station shifts to pre-recorded streaming newscast. Scripps says AI will help make local TV news more sustainable. The restructuring is expected to save the company about $100 million a year. And Baltimore's Inner Harbor is opening its first dedicated public kayak launch, along with new self-service kayak rentals. The launch will become operational on Friday, August 28th. The Watership Partnership of Baltimore says the new access point will help connect destinations such as Fells Point and the Inner Harbor through a more continuous on-the-water experience. 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
6: Hello and welcome to NewsHour from the World Service of the BBC, coming live from London. This is Owen Bennett-Jones. Weather forecasting is not an easy thing to do well, and the further ahead the forecast, the harder it gets. But there are a lot of authoritative sources saying this year's El Niño will be a big one. The US government's Climate Prediction Service says there's a greater than 90% chance of a very strong event over the next 6 months. The British Met Office says this year could see the largest in living memory, probably the largest since the 19th century, and China's National Climate Center says it could be the strongest ever recorded. So, a consensus, and we'll look at what that could mean in more detail in a moment. But first, just on the background, I asked the BBC's environment correspondent Matt McGrath, what is El Niño?
7: So El Niño is a naturally occurring weather phenomenon that occurs when every 2 to 7 years, really. The warmer phase of it, which is what we're in now, is really what happens with the trade winds in the Pacific. They either die down or reverse direction, and that allows a huge pool of warm water to come basically lapping up against the shores of South America, and that impacts the trade winds around the world, and that impacts weather all around the world. And the prediction right now from the scientists of the Met Office in the UK is that this will be an extremely strong one with impacts all around the world, pretty much for everyone.
6: Yeah, just to understand that 2 to 7 year thing, it's very odd. I mean, most things happen every year. Why is it so intermittent?
7: Yeah, it's a naturally occurring pattern with, you know, no rhyme or reason to it. It's governed by a number of different phases. And, you know, there's a cooler phase called La Niña. The El Niño bit is the warm phase, and there's a neutral phase. And it ranges over these 2 to 7 years. It can often flip from one condition to another, depending on the temperature. Now, scientists have over the years questioned whether this has something to do with climate change or whether climate change is directly impacting it. And the links are a little bit uncertain still. And researchers do say it's likely that the more extreme ones are occurring more often, and that's about as much as we can say in terms of the links to directly to climate change.
6: Yeah, but the prediction seems solid. I mean, as I mentioned, it's from the UK, as you said, but also China, the US. Everyone is saying it's going to come, and that's because there are lots of instruments out there measuring what's happening, and that gives a firm basis for this prediction.
7: Yeah, I think that's right. I think the science is undoubted in this area. Scientists monitor a particular region of the Pacific very closely, and they know that when the temperatures get up above a half a degree above normal there, that's when you're in an El Niño condition. Now, we had that happen a couple of months ago,

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1: This is All Things Considered on member-supported radio, 88.1 WYPR. I'm Erica Kane. Currently 80 degrees here, 75 in Ocean City. Happy Friday to you. It's 4:44 and time for the Russick Review.
2: I'm theater critic Jaewon Russick. Welcome to this week's Russick Review. The new production at Fells Point Corner Theater is called 10 by 10 by 10. That stands for 10 10-minute plays performed by a company of 10 actors. And you can add another 10, because this is the 10th year that Fells Point Corner has produced this 10-minute play festival. A few common threads show up in this year's offerings. Women's issues, from sex to romance to motherhood, surface in half of the plays, if you count one in which a woman literally plays God. And speaking of God, religion is the focus of three of the plays. I'll start with one of those. The Last Word by Regan Nelson takes place in a prison visiting room. A woman about to be executed meets with a minister. "I'm here because you asked for spiritual counsel," the minister says. "I asked to see someone who actually believes in God." "Big difference," the prisoner replies. In lesser hands, this might have turned into a 10-minute theological debate. And there is a large element of that. But the fine performances directed by Tracy Baxter let us see and feel the humanity of the characters. May Philippe Auguste as a mother who avenged her daughter's murder, and John Kowalewski as the compassionate minister who seeks to understand, not admonish her. The Body Holds a Secret by Casey Rastigar is a more enigmatic play. The setting is a 16th-century Spanish charnel house. A gravedigger, played by Elvis Caragaya, has discovered a shrouded corpse that moves. Michael Cranick plays the good-natured but skeptical priest who comes to examine this strange phenomenon. Is it a miracle, or, well, just what is it? That question is at the core of the play, and as directed by Lee Condoracci, it's never completely answered. Playwright Cranick resists any temptation to tie things up at the end. Instead, he has bravely written a drama with an ending that is even more thought-provoking than it is mysterious. I want to mention another play directed by Lee Condoracci. Boo Boo Strikes Again by Aladrian C. Wetzel has a premise with great potential, but needs some work in both writing and presentation. Two actresses, Nadja Bayan and Nikki Jay, sit side by side. They are identically dressed in black leggings and tan hoodies. Their conversation is about lactation, nursing a two-year-old. This is an extremely clever play, but as it stands, the identity of the characters is unclear. This is due partly to costuming and partly to insufficient references in the script. Playwright Wetzel may be trying to sneak up on the audience, but at this point that effort is misleading. I was convinced Boo Boo Strikes Again was a lighthearted revisionist Handmaid's Tale. A little clarification, a few more hints, could make this play a comic gem. Baltimore area playwrights interested in having a brand new 10-minute play considered for 10 by 10 by 10's 2027 edition can check the theater's website, fpct.org. Hope I'll see your work next year. 10 by 10 by 10 continues at Fells Point Corner Theater through August 30th. I'm theater critic Jaewon Russick with this week's Russick Review.

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1: This is All Things Considered on local member-supported radio, 88.1 WYPR. Happy Friday to you. I'm Erica Kane. 80 degrees here, 76 in Ocean City. The time is 5:44. And with the perfect suggestions on how to wind down for the weekend, it's time for Cellar Notes, brought to you by Wells Discount Liquors.
2: Hi, I'm Al Spohler.
3: And I'm Hugh Sisson. Welcome to Cellar Notes. You know, I touched on this a couple of weeks ago about some chillable reds.
2: Yeah.
3: But, you know, people tend to not think about red wine in the summer. And you know what, folks?
2: You can do it.
3: You can do it. And Al's going to show you how.
2: Of course, yeah. The truth is we have a whole range of different types of red wines. And depending on what you're eating, you can pick them. Hugh, what I did is I broke it down from light body to medium body to full body. And I got great examples of each. So I'll just dig right
3: just
2: in.
3: Just jump right in.
2: Okay,
3: right
2: here we go. The first one is Zappi Cristina Barbera d'Asti, 2023, $20. Barbera d'Asti used to be not so good, but over the last 10 years or so, I think the quality has improved dramatically. Now, this wine is a good example. It's a light to medium-bodied red that definitely can stand a chill, and the color is a kind of a medium dark red. The aroma is fresh and fruity. There's raspberry and strawberry with field herb notes. The fruitiness that you have in the nose reoccurs on the palate, and there are berry flavors there, along with a touch of earthiness. Because, you know,
3: sounds pretty good.
2: What you need.
3: Yeah.
2: And the other features of this wine are a gentle but pronounced tannin to it. And there's actually a lot more tannin than I was expecting, but it's well behaved. And I would say this is a cafe wine par excellence, good for pizza, cured meat, and strong cheese.
3: Wow.
2: So, Zappi Cristina Barbera d'Asti, that's my lightweight. Now let's move to medium. And the one I want to talk about is called Podera Montepulciano d'Abruzzo. 2024. Hugh, this is a very good value at $16. Listen what you get. This, it's a very flavorful, medium-bodied red. Montepulciano is the name of the grape. And it's mildly tannic and suitable for a slight bit of chilling. It starts with an unusual nose of sweaty horse leather.
3: Wow.
2: I'm not kidding. I'm not
3: making
2: I look
3: forward to that.
2: I know, but once it's okay after a minute or two. But fortunately, the flavors aren't anything like the aroma. First, you'll notice are the mild tannins in the wine. Then there's going to be a burst of fruit. You'll have some cherries, some dark berries, and a touch of wood. And under all of that is a streak of bitter earthiness that stands in contrast to the brighter fruit. The wine does dry out in the finish, but it lingers with a very pleasant fruity flavor. And I immediately wanted a plate of prosciutto and gherkins for that. That would have been perfect.
3: Okay.
2: So that is Podera Montepulciano d'Abruzzo, a good value at $16. Okay, now we're moving up to the heavyweights. You know,
3: okay.
2: Get your gloves out.
3: Could have been a contender.
2: Could have been. Well, this one is. This is my wine of the week. It's called Fuga Cabernet Sauvignon from Puglia.
3: Okay.
2: The heel
3: yeah.
2: in Italy, a hot country down there, you know. Only $23, and this wine comes in the heaviest bottle I've ever seen. Now then, this is a very dark wine. The aroma is unique, earthy with a sniff of iron and a touch of blackberry. It's actually not what I would call a pretty nose, but there it is. We've got to deal with it. But tasting the wine is a different matter. I mean, just wow, this was a huge wine and hugely delicious. It starts with a sweet black raspberry burst, which is followed by kind of chocolate-covered cherries and a contrasting vanilla. There's a lot going on here. Big, big wine, tons of flavor, and absolutely perfect with a grilled steak. So the Fuga Cabernet Sauvignon in that heavy bottle is my wine of the week. $23, not bad. I'm Al Spohler.
3: And I'm Hugh Sisson. 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
1: Check out the latest episode of Your Child's Brain, a podcast series produced by Kennedy Krieger Institute with assistance from WIPR. I'm Dr. Brad Schlager, President and CEO of Kennedy Krieger. Join me and my guests, Drs. Stephanie Morris and Jayshree Blakely, as we discuss neurofibromatosis and its impact on brain development. 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
4: Criminal underbelly of the AI boom. From American Public Media, this is Marketplace Tech. I'm Megan McCarty-Carino. The surge in construction of AI data centers has increased the value of basically any component that goes into them. And it's not just Wall Street investors who've taken notice. Thieves are increasingly targeting cargo shipments of materials bound for data centers, according to a recent investigation by Paresh Devay for Wired.
5: I came onto this story when we reported a few weeks ago about Tesla losing batteries right off its loading docks, and they were getting stolen by these unscrupulous drivers and trucking companies, which led us to speaking to some investigators in the industry that told us they had seen a crazy escalation in part because of the value of chips and servers and all these electrical components that are going to AI data centers, millions and millions of dollars all packed into one semi-truck. And what had happened is these escort vehicles that often escort trucks to make sure that the drivers go to the correct destination, kind of an extra layer of protection. These escort vehicles had been rear-ended, pushed to the side by other vehicles on the road in what investigators believe to be deliberate attacks so that the trucks could go off to somewhere other than where they were intended.
4: I think we all know that chips are very valuable and, you know, kind of the main expense of a data center. But I mean, you also report on other things being stolen. Like every component of a data center is now extremely valuable, and that includes just sort of raw materials, right?
5: Mm-hmm. It's the copper, it's the liquid cooling parts, it is network cabling, you know, fiber optic cables. And we're seeing this all around the country. One of the cases we reported on was out in Mississippi. And it's not sort of just quite limited to sort of data center equipment. It's also crypto mining equipment, crypto mining machines. It's any kind of high value technology. You know, in the past, you'd see a lot of cargo theft affecting, you know, iPhones, Legos, TVs, things that could be sold off on eBay maybe. But now it's people going after enterprise equipment, and investigators believe that a lot of it is going off to foreign countries. You could imagine U.S. export controls on high-value technology is creating an interesting incentive to try to smuggle those chips out of the U.S. instead.
4: Yeah, I can imagine there's probably like a pretty, you know, strong trade in like black market TVs or whatever, but it seems a bit harder to offload, I don't know, you know, millions of dollars of fiber optic cable.
5: Yeah, some of the investigators we spoke to, there were loads that they were still able to track because of GPS trackers for some time, and they could see them going to the port of Los Angeles, Long Beach, for example. And that's part of what is leading them to believe that these are being shipped off overseas, you know, using doctored paperwork. And as we know, U.S. Customs can only check so much.
4: That's Paresh Devay, senior writer at Wired. This conversation was part of our Tech Week in Review segment. You can find it on our website, marketplace.org/techbytes. Jesus Alvarado produced this episode. Courtney Bergseeker and Emma Condon also produce our show. Jay Siebold and Mingxin Qiguan were our engineers this week. Daisy Palacios is the supervising producer. Nancy Fargali is the executive producer. I'm Megan McCarty-Carino, and that's Marketplace Tech. This is APM.
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10: Were you a nosy kid?
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4: From the New York Times, I'm Natalie Kitroeff. This is The Daily. Last week, the owner of the Los Angeles Lakers agreed to sell the basketball team for $12.5 billion, the highest price ever paid for a professional sports team. The deal has shocked the sports world and drawn new attention to a growing trend. Big groups of investors have been buying stakes in professional sports teams around the country, and in the process, changing the way those teams are run. Today, Pablo Torre, the host of the show Pablo Torre Finds Out, explains this mega deal and talks about how big money is transforming the sports that we love. It's Friday, August 21st. Pablo.
12: Hello.
4: Welcome.
12: Thank you for having me.
4: Just to set the stage for what we are doing here.
12: Please.
4: You are the host of a show that I love, in which you do these very deep investigations into the opaque corners of the sports world with a specific focus on the financial transactions and the money flowing through these leagues.
12: You make it sound so fun.
4: It is fun.
12: I love a document.
4: Honestly, it is an amazing show. And we have you here because this huge deal just happened where the owner of the Los Angeles Lakers agreed to sell the team for $12.5 billion, a record price.
12: Mm-hmm.
4: And part of the reason it's causing so much noise is that it is part of this pattern where big investors have been pouring money into professional sports. We want to understand what is going on here. We want Pablo Torre to help us find out.
12: There's a lot. And sports is one of those things that is both romantic and also forensic in this economic sense.
4: Mm-hmm.
12: Sports is valuable in a way that has never been more true. And the economics of what sports are, as embodied in what are these valuations of these teams, how much is a team like the Lakers worth?
4: Right.
12: Well, $12.5 billion is far and away the most we've ever seen. There is a dynamic unfolding in sports right now where people sense, they can smell it. There's more money here. There's more money underneath the ground we are standing on. We're getting to a point where these are assets that demand a management and a strategy in terms of how they are operated and sold, which is to say you're running these things because of the money that's there for you to harvest, as opposed to we want to win the championship as hard as we can, even though those things might sometimes seem like they are exactly the same. And so prepare, I guess, to have some of your notions of what sports are even anymore to be shattered.
13: Okay, so talk to me about the deal. How did it come together? My sense is very quickly and kind of out of the blue.
12: In a way that no one had seen before. So the owner of the Lakers was a guy named Mark Walter, and Mark Walter had bought the team less than a year ago. He was previously the record-setting purchaser of Los Angeles Dodgers.
13: Right. And big sports guy, just like us.
12: Loves the game.
13: A few more billions, maybe.
12: You know, not so different. And so the Lakers, he was approved 9 months ago, formally introduced into the country club of the 30 NBA owners.
13: Yep.
12: A very exclusive, fantastically appointed country club for the record. But no one, for that reason, gets out 9 months later. No one flips this thing, this team, like it's a house. So that behavior alone was new and a bit jarring for people to process. And then when you get to why it happened and how quickly the deal came together, this was a deal, according to the reporting, that took place, allegedly, over 72 hours.
13: Just so fast, by the way.
12: It's unreal. But 72 hours for a guy who happens to be under federal investigation, but selling that team to a new ownership group headed by Josh Kushner, brother of Jared, and Bob Iger, the former head of Disney.
13: Okay, talk to me about the federal investigation that Mark Walter is under, because that seems to be a big part of this and potentially part of the motivation for the sale in the first place.
12: So Mark Walter has always been, to people who follow the NBA and professional sports, mysterious.
13: Okay.
12: He runs a company called Guggenheim Partners, and nobody really had a clear sense in the financial press or the sports media of how they make all their money. And so when there is the news reported in the financial press that there is a federal investigation as a result of a whistleblower about alleged self-dealing that Mark Walter was doing with his insurance companies, whom he was borrowing from to fund his other business enterprises, it's Mark Walter over here and also Mark Walter over there. And so, according to the last available filings, the total tonnage of money that these alleged undisclosed transactions touches is about $20 billion.
13: And we should say the investigation is ongoing. It hasn't been concluded. This becomes public in July, right, of this year. And it kind of blows up.
12: Yes. And we now know that he's been trying to figure out, how can I make up $20 billion when $20 billion reportedly is at stake because of these ongoing DOJ and SEC investigations? And so what he's doing is testing the waters for the sale of his sports franchises.
13: And so talk to me about what these buyers, Kushner and Iger in this case. Kushner is the CEO of Thrive Capital, this venture capital firm known for investing in tech. Bob Iger is, of course, the famous former CEO of Disney. Why do they see this as such a rich asset?
12: I think they see scarcity, first and foremost. There are only 30 NBA teams for now. There might be expansion coming, but there are only so many of these assets you can buy. And so historically, that's been akin to owning like the coolest piece of fine art imaginable, in which you can actually invite your friends to watch you watch your piece of art on TV as you sit courtside. It's really cool to own an NBA team.
13: Yeah.
12: But the value of it in the present tense, it's really interesting that Josh Kushner has started an offshoot of Thrive Capital called Thrive Eternal. And Thrive Eternal is premised on this thesis that as AI, artificial intelligence, eats everything else in the American economy, what it cannot touch is sports. The most live, spontaneous, human, anti-synthetic good that people will pay lots and lots of money for. And nothing has IP like sports. Endless waves, new draft classes full of characters who are fitting into storylines that you don't even need to script.
13: The best reality TV, honestly.
12: Genuinely, soap operas for men.
13: Yep. And women, by the way.
12: For men, unapologetic, at least.
13: Yes.
12: Finally, we can just be messy. We can just be messy about what these young men are up to.
13: Yep. And so talk to me about the money there.
12: Well, the beating heart of network TV is a live event that you also can't fast forward. Like, you watch sports live, which means that you must watch the commercials live. And so networks are willing to pay more for sports than they are for anything else, and it's not even close.
14: Welcome to Friday Night Baseball on Apple TV, presented.
12: And now, simultaneously, because streaming services, Silicon Valley, they're also trying to be networks.
15: Of the National Football League on Prime Video.
13: My question is, how does that understanding of the surging value of these teams change the question of team ownership?
12: I don't know if people realize how much money $1 billion is, let alone $12.5 billion. But the idea of who can afford that as an individual is a vanishingly small list. And in fact, if you look at the number of people who exist on this planet who can just casually pay $12.5 billion for anything, what you're really talking about is institutional investors, meaning private equity, hedge funds, venture capital. And it's really important to note that private equity, for instance, was not allowed to own a stake in a pro sports team in America among the major sports until 2019. Major League Baseball.
13: Okay, so really recently.
12: Opened the seal. They can take from any individual PE firm no more than 15% as an ownership stake in your team and 30% in total across any PE institutional investors that might be interested. Sovereign wealth funds, the other possible purchaser, they weren't allowed to buy teams among the major American pro sports until 2022. For the sovereign wealth funds in the NBA, it's a 20% cap. You're capping, for now, how much these institutional investors can own. But in the meantime, what you're really wondering is, with the rest of the ownership group, do you invite Bain Capital in because you like their money? Or do you invite them in because you might also want to learn how they optimize businesses? And so just the very basic notion of, I grew up a Yankee fan. I remain as much.
13: We'll forgive you.
12: 27 rings is what I cry myself to sleep saying.
13: Yeah, sure.
12: Given how long it's been since we won a World Series. But I grew up in the era of George Steinbrenner, who was tyrannical and an insane person.
13: Famous owner of the Yankees.
12: But he was, more than anything, desperate to win. And so the question of, is your team owned by an unhinged, wealthy superfan who is problematic in lots of ways, but really, individually, is like you, the fan?
13: Mm-hmm.
12: We're entering a phase of sports where that person can't afford the teams that are for sale anymore. And so who buys these teams? Institutional investors that see them as an asset to be financialized because it can make them money. But you are welcoming the physics of this kind of money to reorient how your sport works.
13: When we come back, Pablo Torre on how big investors are pooling enormous sums of money to buy stakes in professional sports teams and changing the way those teams are run. We'll be right back.
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13: This is The Daily. I'm Natalie Kitroeff. Back to my conversation with Pablo Torre about how big investors are buying stakes in professional sports teams and changing the way they're run. Okay, I want to now turn to the thing that I think matters most to the fans, which is how do these new ownership structures change the sports that we love, the games that we love, the leagues that we follow? Pablo, how are you thinking about the potential ramifications of everything you've described?
12: I'm thinking about what the unintended consequences are when you optimize.
13: Okay.
12: Meaning, if you're a quantitatively minded organization, and we're familiar with Moneyball, the idea that maybe math can help you spend your money more efficiently.
13: Yeah.
12: What if you extended that to every aspect of your organization, meaning where we broadcast our games, meaning ticket pricing? I mean, the notion of dynamic pricing, which is a tool that is beloved by private equity, because in so many words, it means we price people according to their desperation. And I think optimization is sort of the euphemism. Like, how can we make things more efficient? How can we make sure that we are getting the most bang for our buck? The fans might be in favor of, yes, we want to be the smartest and most quantitatively advanced.
13: And maybe we want to have the most money.
12: And maybe, in fact, we want our ownership group to have the most money to spend on our team. The problem, of course, is when you realize that profit and growth are goals that can exist irrespective of whether you win the championship. So we mentioned that 2019 is when Major League Baseball opens the doors to private equity in the first place. And the Boston Red Sox are an early adopter. The Boston Red Sox, for instance, last season had a veteran player named Alex Bregman, who was on a short-term deal, and it was going well.
19: And Alex Bregman delivers at Fenway again.
12: He was an all-star that season. He was wildly popular among the fans.
20: They kind of anointed this guy the unofficial captain of the Boston Red Sox, right?
12: Younger players regarded him as a coach in the clubhouse, and he wanted to stay. He wanted a long-term contract, and he wanted a no-trade clause so that he could veto a trade to any other team. And historically, this is a portrait of loyalty. But the Red Sox did not want to do it. To their private equity-ified mindset, this all read as a financial and actuarial risk. He was 31 years old, the equivalent of middle age in professional sports, and the Red Sox instead started the season with a bunch of lesser-known players and with no Alex Bregman.
13: Right.
21: Do you guys have thoughts on Alex Bregman? It was just announced that he's...
22: You're a worse team than you were last year. Fix it! You suck!
12: And we've seen it. This populist sensation that I think people are currently feeling, that we don't think this is better than it was before. In fact, we think it's worse and we feel like we're being heard less. So I think there are two levels to evaluate that incentive structure. The first one is what you just said, which is, are we more successful now? Can these finance bros, these private equity guys come in and actually make us better operationally such that we're better on the field? And I would say early returns are mixed. But the other level that we should be evaluating this on is, I think it's a question of priorities and what are your goals? And so historically, to quote a cliche that's also a quote from Vince Lombardi, the former football coach, winning isn't everything, Natalie. It's the only thing.
13: Yeah.
12: And the whole notion there is that's what we're here to do. We fetishize a championship. And if you're an organization that is now prioritizing and caring about efficiencies and your bottom line and return on investment, you have the capacity to turn what used to be like a at times joyfully reckless big market team into a small market one. Because now you're watching your budget. You're clipping the equivalent of coupons.
13: Basically, you run the risk of winning not being the only thing anymore.
12: Yes, you run the risk of angering the ghost of Vince Lombardi. And, you know, an owner used to be, on some level, a steward of not only the players and the championship goals for a given season, but the multi-generational emotional dependency.
13: Yes.
12: That we have as Americans.
13: Yes.
12: These are lifelong heirlooms that we inherit.
13: Essentially, what you're raising is the possibility that fans begin to doubt that these new kinds of owners actually have their best interests at heart. Whether or not the motives actually may align, the fans are questioning these decisions because they see that what is driving them is not the same kind of civic engagement that they've come to expect from the owners that used to be there. The kind of single individuals that were part of cities. My mom is from Montreal. The Molson family owns the Montreal Canadiens, the beloved hockey team of that city. There have been ups and downs, but people generally view them as part of the civic life of that place. That's being kind of tested.
12: Yeah. Look, I'm not saying that the old way of sports was a utopia at all. It is rife with corruption. But what's different is that I think fans are right to ask for evidence that institutional investors, private equity in particular, if they've ever made a decision that is not in favor of the bottom line.
13: And from your perspective, is there a limit to how much value these owners can wring out of these teams?
12: They're testing the tolerance of what fans will regard as fine. This idea that fans will pay anything because that's how much they love this team. Everything we're describing in this conversation is pressure testing. You know, I'm seeing something akin to fracking. I'm seeing people drill into the surface and they are extracting oil and they're getting some. And there is more money there. But what they are not considering is the possibility that that very action is jeopardizing the entire environment that allows sports to be this valuable at all. Because if you don't have a fan base that can plausibly believe that you want the same things that they do, you are daring them to stop caring and to stop crying and to stop celebrating. And you're turning this in to just another product. The question I think the Lakers transaction raises and that this entire conversation is driving to is sports, therefore, as currently evaluated, a bubble?
13: Interesting.
12: Have we overpriced this? Can you possibly grow and get more returns on investment when you're already at $12.5 billion?
13: Yeah. Is this unsustainable?
12: Is it unsustainable? Is this gonna pop? And in the process, are you wrecking the thing that was astride American culture, the last remaining monoculture?
13: Okay, well, Pablo, we're going to keep on following this and we're going to keep on following you. Thank you so much for coming on the show.
12: Thank you. The pleasure was mine. We are cursed with interesting times in sports.
13: We really are.

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6: Some people have been arguing for a while now that the song of the summer is no longer a thing. Monoculture is dead. There are many songs of the summer. It depends on who you hang out with. It depends on your Spotify. In the summer of 2026, people are still making that argument, but it is a little harder this year because of Ella Langley. Shoes in Texas is breaking records, racking up Mariah and Whitney-type numbers, although you might never have heard this song. Maybe instead you're listening to Charlie or Gracie or Ariana or Kim.
7: Your mama thinks I'm bad for you.
6: 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A lot of this summer's biggest albums, biggest songs are, like Shoes in Texas, kind of gloomy, a little grim, a bit sad. What is going on? Coming up on Today Explained from Vox, the pop girlies' sad, sad summer.
8: This is Asian View from NHK World Japan. I'm Yoshio Gasuwara. The foreign ministers of Japan and Oman have agreed that discussions on the Strait of Hormuz should involve the international community. This includes countries located along the key waterway and nations that use it. Motegi Toshimitsu met with Oman's Badr al-Busaidi and the Gulf nation on Thursday. Oman has been holding talks with Iran to determine a new sea route in the Strait of Hormuz. Motegi emphasized the importance of ensuring that all ships are allowed to navigate through the strait freely and safely without additional costs. Badr expressed Oman's intention to continue its cooperation on the stable supply of energy. Russian defense officials said they've conducted an exercise with their Pacific Fleet that simulated an attack on ships off the coast of Japan's northern territories. Russia controls the islands. Japan claims them. Russian President Vladimir Putin inspected an exercise last week. He warned of a potential conflict in the Asia-Pacific region. He said this is because NATO is making inroads there and forming a new military political bloc. The Japanese government lodged a strong protest. It maintains that the four islands are an inherent part of Japan's territory. It says the islands were illegally occupied after World War II. Four railway workers are dead after they were struck by an express train at a station in Tochigi Prefecture north of Tokyo on Thursday. Police and the Tobu Railway Company said the workers had been removing weeds from the tracks. Officials say one person is usually asked to look out for approaching trains when workers are on the tracks. They say 7 workers, including the 4 victims, were at the site. This is NHK World Japan. Chinese Foreign Minister Wang Yi says the United States should abandon what he called its hostile policy toward North Korea. Wang met with South Korean President Lee Jae-myung on Thursday. The South Korean presidential office said Yi called on Wang to continue close strategic communication with South Korea on issues concerning the Korean Peninsula and other matters. The Chinese Foreign Ministry said Wang told Yi that he hopes South Korea will pursue a friendly policy toward China and strengthen bilateral ties. Wang also spoke with South Korean National Security Advisor Wee Sung-nak, where he touched on the situation on the Korean Peninsula. Wang said the fundamental approach for easing tensions is addressing the underlying causes and urging the U.S. to abandon its hostile policy toward North Korea. Japan's defense ministry is planning to request a record-high budget of about $57 billion for fiscal 2027. The ministry's request will focus on defense capabilities to respond to new methods of warfare that utilize AI and drones. It'll also prioritize efforts to reinforce the foundation of the nation's defense and secure the capability to fight for prolonged periods. The ministry plans to set up an AI-based decision support system. It also plans to introduce enhanced cloud systems and develop underwater-launched hypersonic missiles. Taiwan's cabinet announced on Thursday a draft budget for 2027, with defense spending at a record high. The move comes amid increasing Chinese military pressure on Taiwan. The proposed budget allocates more than $35 billion for defense. President Lai Ching-te said it demonstrates Taiwan's determination to strengthen its self-defense capabilities. Deliberations in the opposition-controlled legislature may prove difficult. This year's budget was only just passed last week after a nearly year-long delay. China's exports of rare earth magnets to Japan dropped by 52% year-on-year in July. The Chinese government has tightened export controls on dual-use items bound for Japan since January. The latest data indicates that the restrictions are having an impact. The data also shows that from January through July, exports of a key raw material used to produce tungsten to Japan remained at zero. China's overall exports to Japan increased by 14% last month. However, shipments

0: Choose in Texas is a song about a woman who is essentially losing her man in real time. So she goes to a bar, a honky tonk in Texas. She's from Tennessee.
1: Just when I thought I got him to fall in love with Tennessee.
0: She suddenly realizes that he sees his, I guess, his ex, who's from Texas, and is drifts away from her to this woman.
1: She's from Texas, I can tell.
0: So it's that feeling of kind of knowing when you see it in someone's face that they're going to be leaving you.
1: It doesn't take a crystal ball to see. A cowboy always finds a way to leave.
0: And you're figuring out whether it's worth it to hold on or you just kind of have to let go.
1: He's choosing Texas, I can tell.
2: How big is this song exactly?
0: It is huge. It is up there right now in competition with Mariah Carey's All I Want for Christmas Is You. Which owns the record for the most amount of weeks at number one on the Billboard Hot 100 with 22 weeks. So right now, Ella Langley, as we speak, has 18 weeks on the Billboard Hot 100.
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0: And Lil Nas X.
4: Can't nobody tell me nothing.
0: Which are also, you know, you should say, kind of country-ish, country-adjacent songs. But she really could blow by Mariah Carey. Of course, you get a boost every time Christmas comes around, but we're a little ways off from Mariah Carey declaring once and for all that it's Christmas season. So I think Ella has plenty of time to catch up. And it could be the biggest song of all time, which is crazy.
2: You're a music writer and you're based in Nashville. And Nashville is the beating heart of country in this country. How big a deal is Ella Langley in a place like Nashville and in the country industry?
0: She's a big deal. And it's exciting because she's a relatively newish artist in terms of how long she's been putting out music. You know, she's been in the grind for years and years, like most artists have by the time they have their breakthrough. She only released her debut album in 2024 called Hungover. And it's really exciting because, as a lot of people know, or maybe they don't know, it can be really hard for a woman to make it in Nashville. They're usually played, you know, one woman song an hour on country radio, if that, if you're lucky. Usually under 10% of songs on country radio are by women.
2: Wow.
0: So having someone like her out there and having so much country radio airplay and presence on the Hot 100 and breaking all these records, you really hope that it's going to help influence people in Nashville to sign more women, platform more women, do all of those things to try to sort of flip this long-standing sexism that has existed in Nashville. Not to put all of our hopes and dreams on one woman, because it's not up to her to do this. It's up to the industry to respond. But, you know, you sure have to hope so.
2: Was it a surprise that Choosin' Texas became such a big hit?
0: To me, and I am totally fine to admit this, I would have never predicted this. I loved the song when I heard it. But I don't think I ever thought that something this country could be this popular. And yes, country music is becoming so much more popular nationwide, worldwide. But it is also country music in a lot of ways that is a little bit more pop-leaning. Morgan Wallen is extremely popular, but he's not putting out super twangy, you know, tears in your beers kind of country music songs. Choosin' Texas, yes, I know it's kind of sad, but more than sad, I think it's relatable. It taps into this feeling that a lot of people have, and I guess especially in the summer, if you're thinking about a summer romance or something like that, of losing something that you once have, of letting go, of nostalgia. I think that's something that we really want to feel right now. And despite the lyrical content, which may be a little bit of a bummer, the song does just feel so good. And it's like a little bit of like a brain weed gummy. The second it comes on and you hear, you know, that little guitar lick, it relaxes you. It sort of gives you that summer feel of like just airy and fresh. And a lot of people want to feel that way right now. But I mean, there's been remixes of the song at the club.
1: She's from Texas.
5: just I can tell.

0: said she's not a person who shares a ton about herself. Probably smart in this day and age. But country music often does get politicized, and I've seen that happening a bit around her and around this song. Tell me about the way she is being slotted into certain perspectives in the U.S., whether she wants to be or not.
1: So one thing I've seen is a lot of people from the far right wanting to use her as an example of a return to sort of this anti-girl boss era.
2: Ella is MAGA, American flag emoji, American flag emoji. True country patriot princess who I will forever support and I would die for.
3: Ella Langley wrote a wholesome anti-woke country song, and it's about to beat the record for longest time spent as number one on the Hot 100. America is healing.
1: They like to take the fact that she speaks about her faith on stage and sort of warp that into that being sort of her overriding agenda, and that she wants this return to traditional values. And then on the left, I've seen some people sort of play with the same. I personally think you could easily, just as easily, make a case that she's a feminist who had Miranda Lambert, you know, produce her album and writes with women and takes all these women on tour.
4: If we're just talking about women right now, it takes women like Lainey, Miranda, and me and all these artists that are coming up to stand up and be like, yo, we're not going to put up with this.
1: You know, so many people want this moment to serve their own narrative and want Ella Langley to stand for something on every side. And if you don't give people a little, they're going to go wild. But maybe that's better than putting your personal views out there and having them ripped apart. So can't say I really blame her, to be honest.
0: This is a sad song. And I get you on, like, it's a very chill vibe. And it definitely does ease the brain in some ways. But when you think about it, it's like, my fella fell in love with someone else. And so here's a theory I've heard. The summer of 2026 has a lot of sad girl music coming out. And this just sort of fits into a broader trend for some reason this summer of sad music. What do you think about that?
1: Yeah, I think that's fair. Obviously, sad is a universal emotion. But I think when people hear this song, they recognize themselves in it. And I don't know if it conjures so much sadness as much as like a communal experience, like this sense of, oh, okay, I'm not alone. Other people have experienced the same thing. And I don't know if people are putting it on and crying, you know, into their lap the same way that people are for other sort of sad girl summer records. And maybe if your partner just left you for someone in Texas, you might cry. But, you know, I don't know if it elicits that kind of visceral reaction. I think it's more of like a gut feeling, a vibe kind of situation.

0: That was Rolling Stone's Marissa Moss. Marissa wrote a book. It's called Her Country, How Women in Country Music Became the Success They Were Never Supposed to Be. When we come back, the pop stars are sad this summer. What's bothering them?
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6: Today Explained.
0: We are back with Alex Frank. Alex writes for Vogue. Alex, we've been told that this is the summer of the sad girl song and the sad girl album. Which of the girls have been sad this summer?
7: Sure. Well, Olivia Rodrigo would be a good place to start because she literally has the word sad in the title of her album.
6: It was just something that my producer Dan said to me. We were having a conversation about just stuff in my life. And he's like, you seem pretty sad for a girl so in love. And when he said it, we were both like, that's it. That's a title. We've been searching for it for so long.
7: It's also my favorite album of the summer so far. It's an album about whatever is the opposite of carefree love. It's anthems for anxious attachment is sort of how I've been thinking about them. So these are not late fun nights of June and July where the dance music is bumping. This is being in your room, worried about what the other person thinks of you and whether or not you're happy in the relationship. I mean, it's sort of about the beginning of a relationship when, yes, things are great and you're feeling the spark and the chemistry and the excitement, but you're also worried about where it's going to go. Like you have a voice in your head that's telling you, maybe this isn't right. Maybe this isn't real love. Maybe he doesn't like you the way that you think. There's a couple ballads on the record, one called Begged, one called Less, that are absolutely heartbreaking.

0: But even the up songs like Maggots for Brains, which I think has become a fan favorite, is sort of about becoming almost zombified by love and sort of what it does to you, how it transforms you and almost makes you a Frankenstein figure. I'm a zombie. So it's a really interesting thing for a young woman to be exploring on a summer record. You know, love we think of as happy, or maybe we think of as breakup, but this is somewhere in between where you're in love, but you're not feeling super sure about it.
1: Phoebe Bridgers' album. Tell me about that one.
0: It's got a song called Kill Me on it. So, I mean, you don't get bleaker than that. This is gonna kill me. Wait. Phoebe Bridgers is famous for making sad music. You know, it's interesting because she's balancing on the record sort of like the larger realities of sort of like the sadness of the culture and the country, but also like in her own personal life, some good things are also happening. She's singing about weddings, but she's also singing about the state of the world and how bad things seem at any given moment. And the government isn't trying to kill you. They just don't care if they kill you. I've been listening to Ariana Grande's record, and she's having a bit of a rough summer herself, and sort of like leaning into a certain kind of misery with the industry, with her fandom. The opening single was Hate That I Made You Love Me, which is, again, having hate in the title is a pretty good indication that we're not in La La Land right now. And I can see. But the rest of the record is sort of gets even bleaker. The joy of Ariana so often is in a karaoke moment when you can try to hit those exuberant notes along with her. Her voice has an exuberance to it. And she's always had a little bit of sadness, too. She's always walked that line. But here, there's really not much exuberance at all. We're just getting the sad Ariana. Jennifer.

0: I was listening to the new Charlie XCX with producer Peter Bellin on Rosen recently, and I did not think of that as a sad album, but I was listening with half an ear. I noticed that it is on the list of people's sad summer albums. Tell me what's going on there.
1: I think that you're right in the sense that it's a little bit more complicated than sad, but, you know, very different than Brat in Mood, Spring Summer 26, which I love. And the lyrics are, I mean, these are some serious lyrics.
2: And the world is gonna end, no hope for any fate. Yeah, we're walking on a runway that goes straight to hell. Nothing's gonna save us, not music, fashion, or fair.
1: Feels like a very different direction for her, considering the sort of exuberance of Brat Summer, which was just a few short summers ago.
0: So what is actually going on here? Like, is this a coincidence, or is this a sad time, a sad culture, a sad country? What's the deal?
1: I don't think it's a coincidence. I mean, I think there's a couple of things going on. One, I think we've been sort of moving in this direction for a while. I mean, I think when we think back about 15 years ago, the kind of pop that was on the radio was exuberant pop like Katy Perry. And then Lana Del Rey had a song called Summertime Sadness that came out around then. Sort of like changed the paradigm a little bit for what a pop star can be. And I think what we're seeing now is a generation of young female songwriters who have sort of grown up in Lana's wake, and they're dealing with weighty issues the way that Lana does. They're dealing with the darker side of life the way that Lana does. And I don't want to give Lana all the credit, but I do think she has caused a big sea change in how record labels can imagine young female singer-songwriters to market themselves. The other thing I think is there's sort of two panics that I think might be related to this. One is the panic over AI and AI's role in music at a moment in which we're sort of concerned about sort of like perfection created by AI and by like a digital force, that we would sort of cling to songs that are bit messier and sadder, very emotional. You know, they're not sort of perfectly constructed, engineered pop marvels. They're a bit more soft and broken and, dare I say, human. And the other is the panic over Gen Z sexlessness, which this has certainly become a cultural panic, right? And I, again, I don't know what's going on with Gen Z, but if you looked at the charts right now, this is not a sexy summer. Like, you would find some evidence that people are not having a good time, let's say. And so I think like there's a lot of things coalescing that sort of make it the perfect moment for sad songs. And I think it'd be really hard to sort of operate in the year 2026 and create music that has a sort of pure joyfulness.
0: You wrote for Vogue that the best summer song is a sad one. That is a hard case to make. Can you make it?
1: I think some of the most powerful summer songs ever are really, really sad. If you're going through a rough time, it feels so much more amplified, in my opinion, in summer. Like, and when I was writing the piece, there were just so many songs that I remembered from my youth and from younger days that really evoked sort of like the harder sides of summer. I love one that I don't think many people would construe as sort of like a modern summer song, but to me it is an incredible summer anthem, which is Joni Mitchell's Woodstock. That's a song about the Woodstock Festival, the famous one in the 1960s, but it's sung from the perspective of Joni, who missed the festival. She was stuck in New York doing work. Her manager would not let her go.
2: Well,

0: that seems very apropos of our time when you're sort of sitting in your office, but you're looking at Instagram and seeing people on vacation in Italy and you're thinking, why am I not jumping off of the Amalfi Coast into the Mediterranean right now? What is going on here? Why is my manager making me stay here and I'm not at the proverbial Woodstock? So that's one I really love.
1: What else?
0: Oh, we could talk about Taylor Swift a little bit. That might be a good one.
1: Yes.
0: The most important summer song that Taylor Swift has is one called August, which I think is a truly beautiful song. Salt air and the rust on your door. In it, she captures sort of something that's one of my favorite parts of summer, which is August, which is the month we're in right now. But I can see us lost in the memory. August slipped away into a moment in time. 'Cause it was never mine. I sort of love that kind of wistful feeling at the end where you're already feeling a sense of nostalgia for the summer you just had. I'm already going through the memories that I had from June and July, and I'm already sad to see them go, and I'm starting to think about a more serious season in September happening. I mean, it not only sort of is about that, it sounds like it. I mean, this is a song that sounds like salt, air, and rust, two things that she sings about. That sort of oxidized quality of summer. I love that kind of Cape Coddy wistful end of summer feeling when you know you only have a few weeks left or a few days left, and so you really appreciate it in a totally different way. But that in and of itself can be kind of sad.

0: Meet Me Behind the Mall is a line that just does me in. I don't know what it is about August. That song also just hits so hard for me. God, yeah. God, I love it. So 2026, what's your what is your song of the summer this year? There's so much debate over what the real one is. Let me get your opinion on that, Alex.
1: If you're asking from a cultural zeitgeist point of view, to me, there's no question that it's LL Langley's Choosing Texas. I mean, this song has been a behemoth. In terms of my own personal life, I keep coming back to Olivia Rodrigo. Every time I sort of step away from that record, I find myself pulled back and pulled back. And it's funny because just yesterday I had her song Begged, which is, again, a really heartbroken ballad. It's just on loop, on repeat, and I'm in a good mood. But something about this summer has lent itself towards that kind of sort of, I don't know, sad wistfulness.
0: Alex Frank is a contributor to Vogue. Ariana Espudu produced today's show. Avishai Artsy was our Sad Girl editor. Gabriel Dunatov checked the facts, and David Tatasciore and Patrick Boyd engineered. The rest of the team includes Heidi Mwagdi, Miles Bryan, Peter Balanon, Rosen, Danielle Hewitt, Kelly Wessinger, Dustin DeSoto, and Sean Ramos-Firm. Our supervising team is Amina El-Sadi and Jolie Myers. 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
12: 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Today, we pass the mic to writer Bree Reed, who talks about the link between reading and community empowerment.
13: I'm always going to be a reader first, no matter how far my writing takes me. My name is Bree Reed. I'm a Baltimore-born and bred reader, educator, writer, and lover of the arts. I realized how deeply reading mattered to me when I was in kindergarten. We were learning through sight words, and I was really struggling with reading the sight word read. My kindergarten teacher, in her moment of frustration, was like, "It's literally your last name." I walked home to my mom, crestfallen, and that's when we made the decision that, like, reading was gonna be something that we worked on and built up together. From there, you could not keep me out of a library. My mom would have her little, I think people usually use them in New York for laundry carts, dolly trolleys, and we would go shopping, put our groceries in there, and on the way back, we would stop down to our local Eni Pratt Library branch. My mom flipped the script on bedtime reading. A lot of people talk about the books they read to their children, but my mom, in an effort to increase my literacy and my confidence in reading, I read to her every night. it started to get me more and more excited as I was going from reading those picture books to reading full chapter books to her as she's falling asleep after a hard day of working. And ever since then, reading has been a solace, a refuge, and a world changer. I've learned so much about the world around me from being an avid reader. When it comes to how I got into book and literary criticism, Lawrence Birney, who I had the pleasure to interview and talk to about his book No Sense in Wishing, we spoke about how criticism is a part of Baltimore Black family life in a lot of ways. We're not shy about being assertive in our opinions, and I think the other part of it is going to schools that were so deeply committed to empowering young people to have strong opinions and to state them plainly. I'll never forget, I attended Baltimore City College at a time when the Baltimore uprising happened.
5: Dozens of protesters gathered in front of City Hall.
13: I remember being on the last bus out of Mondawmin that day.
14: The Mondawmin Mall shot to fame as the place where the Baltimore riot began.
13: But when I think about living through the uprising, I think about how much it taught me about community and liberation. That goes back to the liberation of children. And if we have plans for the future and we are not planning to include children in them, our plans are incomplete. When I talk about my deep love for Baltimore City College, it's my deep love for adults who, at a time when I think infantilizing children, particularly Black children, is the easy answer, they chose to lean into understanding that Black children are capable. I'm not even 30, and I think looking at the rich literary life I've already gotten to live, I feel so blessed, and it reminds me that there's so much left to do.
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16: Hello, I'm Shaima Khalil, and this is the interview from the BBC World Service. 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
21: This is a war. The first thing that we want is the war to end.
16: For this episode, I speak to Mupreem Shakur, stepbrother of iconic rapper Tupac Shakur, who was shot dead in Las Vegas in 1996. Now, almost 30 years later, Dwayne Keefe D. Davis is on trial in connection with his murder. He's pleaded not guilty. Through music that explores poverty, racism, and injustice, Tupac became one of hip-hop's most loved and influential figures, selling more than 75 million records worldwide. Mupreem Shakur explains what it was like growing up with Tupac and how he believes the hardship they experienced shaped both his brother and the music he went on to make.
22: I think Pac was actually traumatized by the poverty. Poverty can be very, very traumatic, you know, having no lights, having no food from time to time, having no clothes while you're going to school, got to go to school every day in bummy clothes. Them stories, I know people have probably heard them stories from different people, but it was real. That really happened to Pac. Pac was sensitive, so he felt all those things deeply.
16: Welcome to the interview from the BBC World Service with Mupreem Shakur.
22: Well, my father said, "That's your brother." He said, "That's your." He didn't say, "That's your stepbrother." He said, "That's your brother." That's what I knew, and That's the way it was.
7: What was it like being Tupac's brother, especially that you say your earliest memory is of being told to hold his hand? Did you feel like you had a sense of responsibility for that little guy?
22: Absolutely. Absolutely felt a sense of responsibility because I was 6, he was 2. I was thrilled to have a little brother. It was special, you know? Like, oh, wow, he's watching me now. He's watching what I do. He wants what I want. He want to go where I go.
7: What was Tupac like as a little guy?
22: He was fun. He was energetic. He could be aggressive sometimes. And, you know, he was sensitive. You know, we would play fight all the time. And if I hit him too hard, it was he was seriously upset. He was seriously mad and seriously wanted to fight. You hit me harder than you're supposed to. It wasn't part of the game. Now we got to fight. Yeah, sense of justice, exactly.
7: Tell me about Tupac's mother, what she went through.
22: Pac's mom, the late, great Mr. Fanny Shakur, is an icon in the Black Nationalist Civil Rights Movement. She was a member of the Harlem chapter of the Black Panther Party. She did a lot of good work up in Harlem. While my father was working at Lincoln Detox Clinic, Fanny was helping with tenants' rights in the Bronx in Harlem. People still to this day have their places because of her work. Our family has always been deeply trenched in the health and welfare of the community. They're healers, you know, healers and caretakers of our communities, which now, back then, was heavily neglected. You know, she was just trying to take care of people. She was highly intelligent. A clue for everybody, that mouth that Pac had came from her.
7: To her last day, she was quite vocal about what happened to Tupac and justice for Tupac. How do you think she would have felt at this moment when this is going to trial?
22: I think she would be encouraged, you know, because before she passed, she was kind of heartbroken that nothing had been done. She tried the best she could to deal with the situation. She was thrown into the situation. She wasn't in the music business. You know, not only having to now handle Pac's business, she had to deal with her own loss, her own trauma, and still maintain the business and still try to get justice for her. So it was a lot.
7: And you talk a lot about the dynamic between you two in the family, that, you know, you, when he was fire, you were ice, you complimented each other, that the mannerisms complimented each other.
22: Yes.
7: And I'm just wondering, what did the world not see behind Tupac's fire? How was he misunderstood?
22: I think my brother felt a sense of responsibility that he was the man of the house. And his mother and his sister needed help. Once my brother and I were reconnected, reunited, and I had just entered the music business, I think he felt hope. He was inspired. And he was like, that's the ticket. And we were blessed with opportunities, and we took full advantage of them. Once we got on, once Pac got successful, it was nonstop. You know, we from the streets. You know what I mean? We grew up around drug dealers, hustlers, and, you know, we knew how to hustle. As both was from New York. So we got to hustling. Tried not to never be broke again.
7: Do you think the music and the success was your way out of the poverty, or was it a way to express what was going on at the time? Injustices, abandonment?
22: It was both. It was both, because music is also a tool to deal with stress and pain and the need to express yourself. And that was also needed as well. The type of struggles we were going through, and our family in particular were going through, it was very helpful and useful and therapeutic. I think Pac was actually traumatized by the poverty. Poverty can be very, very traumatic, you know, having no lights, having no food from time to time, having no clothes while you're going to school, got to go to school every day and bummy clothes. Them stories, I know people have probably heard them stories from different people, but it was real. It really happened to Pac. Pac, like I said, Pac was sensitive, so he felt all those things deeply. He was blessed with the gift of being able to express himself and make people feel it. That's the whole key to music. That's the whole, you can't see it, can't touch it, music, you know. It got to make people feel you through your words, through your speech, through how you express yourself as well. And how believable the listener thinks you are. People often listen to music to feel comfort that someone knows where you're coming from. And Pac was able to do that. And as we all know, there's a lot of poor, disenfranchised people around the world of all shapes and colors and genders. So that's what we're from. You know, my father was a doctor. I mean, he was an acupuncture doctor, but there was no, he didn't discriminate with patients. You know, we are humanitarians first. We come from healers, you know, from healing the body to healing the community. And that's what, that was the, you know, the effort.
16: You mentioned poverty, but I also want to go into something that you mentioned in the book, which is abandonment. And you talk about, you know, the abandoned, the unloved. They're the ones that turn into the monsters that then everyone fears. And of course, you know, the hate that you give the little ones.
22: No matter who it is, when you're growing up in those types of communities, what's often missed and not talked about a lot is nurturing. The nurturing of a young human, a young kid, a young child. The nurturing so that child will grow into something beautiful and do beautiful things. But if you don't have that nurturing, it's actually neglect that hardens them little ones, that hardens them little ones in a way that can be detrimental in their adulthood.
16: Is that the real meaning behind that thug's life? That this is a person that was abandoned, so he became hardened? Do you think that was the switch then for Tupac, for you?
22: It's all part of the bigger story. Okay. You know, that is just one hurt. That was just one of the hurdles that we had to overcome to make it. You know, a lot of Pac's early work dealt with a lot of social issues, and that's really where we're from.
16: When did that switch happen between Tupac talking about social justice, about what was facing young black people, well, and then switching to thug life?
22: Well, that's how it started. His whole career musically started with dealing with social issues, because that's where we're from. That's, you know, first one was Brenda's Got a Baby, Keep Your Head Up, Papa's Song. A lot of those songs, his early work dealt with social issues. It was always there, but what was also happening was that Pac was a young man becoming a man. He was a young man growing into his manhood, which, you know, it taints the innocence. You know, we were realizing that, you know, a lot of the positive messages wasn't resonating like we wanted to. We were getting older. We started losing friends, allies. And as we grew older, we had to adapt the message to reach the older, more hardened people in our orbit.
16: But you could also sense that Tupac was getting angrier and angrier.
22: Oh, yeah. Yeah, because, like I said, as he grew, as he developed, he learned more and became angrier. You know, there was a lot of things to be angrier. You know, a lot of kids in their teens are not familiar with politics, aware of politics, or, you know, they're living their lives, trying to live there. But when you reach the adulthood and you start dealing with adult issues and, you know, and understand more things that are going on in your community that are wrong, you get angrier. You get angrier. He got angrier and angrier. And, you know, we chose to deal with it through Thug Life. For example, Bill Clinton was president at the time, and he was establishing the crime bill. My father was incarcerated, and we were free, and we were seeing what was going to happen because us coming from black and brown communities, we felt like they were targeting us. Any slight of a crime, anything that might look like a crime, you know, the black and brown people were going to get arrested, incarcerated, thrown in jail, and we felt targeted. So the Thug Life Project was to raise awareness, create unity between, amongst our, we felt was our communities, black and brown, poor, disenfranchised, political prisoners of all shapes and colors, internationally. That's why our movement resonated kind of internationally.
16: You're listening to the interview from the BBC World Service with me, Shaima Khalil. I came to journalism through hip-hop and DJing. Tupac's music was part of my own teenage years. What's your DJ name? Mopreme quickly asks.
0: DJ Shimes, I say a little reluctantly, not wanting to oversell my modest DJ career to hip-hop royalty. This was really the tone of our conversation. Music and laughter, love and grief, and an absence that time has done very little to diminish. With the trial approaching, Mopreme was understandably cautious. He was reluctant to discuss the evidence in detail or say anything that might affect the case, but he did want to talk about Tupac, not the global icon, but his little brother. Mopreme's memoir is called This Thug's Life, and the moment I mention the words thug life, he lets out a laugh. Thug life, baby, he says. It was, of course, the name of the hip-hop group that he and Tupac belonged to alongside other artists. These two words were also famously tattooed across Tupac's torso. Mopreme tells me what thug life meant to him, to his brother, and to their community. It was never simply about being a gangster. It was the idea that the hatred, poverty, and violence inflicted on children would eventually affect society as a whole. This, he tells me, is what shaped Tupac's art. Okay, let's return to my conversation with Mopreme Shakur.
1: I want to talk about the last couple of years of Tupac's life, because it was the height of his career, but it was also the height of a lot of beef, especially the East Coast, West Coast, which is now universally known, but that then translated into real life violence. As a brother watching this, tell me about that time in Tupac's life, in your life.
22: It was tumultuous. There was a lot of beefs. And like I said, Pac had a sensitivity, so which in turn made him even angrier. I was really frustrated with him about thinking about Biggie so much. I'm like, you're the king, you're the Don, you're the king of rap. You're a movie star, for Christ's sake. Stop worrying about this dude.
1: And then 1996 is the year he gets killed. I want to take you back to that very difficult night. What do you remember about it? How did you hear about it?
22: I got a call in the middle of the night from my other groupmate, rest in peace, Big Sight. Big Sight called me in the middle of the night and told me Pac had gotten shot. I personally thought the story was wrong. I thought Pac might have shot someone else. I felt like it was unlikely because he's with Death Row, biggest rap label in the world, a lot of resources, a lot of security. I just felt like that can't be, you know? They had to fight, there must be a bunch of security. How did that, you know? And you came to find out it was true, and eventually, we headed out to Vegas. Me and the family headed out to Vegas.
1: What's going on? What's going through your mind at that point? I know it's a long time ago. But what do you remember thinking?
22: Worried. I was just worried how bad it was. All I had known, he got shot. So until I reached Vegas, I didn't know the status of things. And Pac was a tough little dude. He had already been survived being shot 5 times. I was just praying that it wasn't as worse as it was.
1: What do you think the culture lost when we lost Pac at 25?
22: Pac was one of the great ones. So, you know, you think of him, you got to think of like the 27 Club also, you know, brilliant, talented people who struggled with one issue or another that took them out early. But they were all talented and brilliant. And Pac is a part of that, you know. Pac is a part of that group. Whether people like it or not, you know, Pac was a phenomenon. He got to show the world his talent. And they're really going to miss his talent. We already do. We've been missing his talent for 30 years on film and in music.
1: Pac was able to make you dance. He was able to make you think. He was able to make you really get into his world.
22: Mm-hmm.
1: Did you sense that from him early on, that he had all these facets to him?
22: He was special. Like I said, that special thing was he had that specially relates to music. It was in film too, but in music, it was his own expression, his own art. He got to make people feel him. There's a whole bunch of artists out there, a whole bunch of artists everywhere, but not all of those artists can get you deep, you know. Like, for example, I mean, you guys, UK crew, right? I love Amy Winehouse, and I love Adele. They have it. They have that thing that gets down deep in there, that make you want to cry, that make you, you know what I mean? That touches that those emotional points. Pac could do that.
1: Well, 30 years later, or almost 30 years later, there has been a breakthrough in that case that was cold for years.
22: Mm.
1: There's the 2023 arrest of Keefe D, who's now standing trial.
22: Mm.
1: What resolution are you hoping for?
22: We will never stop getting justice for Pac. All of his fans worldwide, the UK, everywhere, Spain, France. He got fans all over, and all of them still want justice. A lot of eyes are on the case. A lot of eyes are on Las Vegas. The justice I would like, I will never get. I want my brother back, period, dot. I want my little brother back. You know, Pac didn't get a trial. He just got a death sentence. The amount of pain, distress, heartache that the family has gone through and Pac's fans have gone through, it's unmatched. That's why we would, you know, I was trying to work on these different documentaries, find out some clues, something. I'm not a cop, I'm not a lawyer, you know, I'm just a heartbroken family member.
1: Can this case finally get you closure after all these years?
22: No. No, because there's a lot of tentacles attached to my brother's assassination, and whoever's responsible should be have some accountability, you know. Pac was a historical figure as well. You know, he deserved better. He deserved more.
1: How do you remember him?
22: Oh, just us being guys, just the guy, the camaraderie of our guys, Pac's group, and at the sweet moments, the little bumps of success here and there, you know, we would have a hit, one of the records going up the charts, or Shock G's record, you know, just being able to, those brief celebrations, that's all we got. And the rest is work, work, work, you know? I miss our playtime. I miss, I couldn't play many sports. So when the guys would get together and we would play basketball from time to time, it was so funny to watch Pac trying to play basketball because he could not. And just small things, you know, just things I miss about, you know, our closeness that is irreplaceable.
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